0: which was an extraordinary program that in many ways sort of took the mission of what we do at the project and highlighted stories that people really need to know about from the independent press, but the corporate media ritually ignored or distorted. Abby broke away from RT and started Empire Files with Mike Prysner a number of years ago and has done a couple of fantastic films, including Gaza Fights for Freedom. Abby also generously worked with us on the Project Censor documentary, United States of Distraction, Fighting the Fake News Invasion. Her latest film, again, is Earth's Greatest Enemy. And Abby, you have been on what's turning into a world tour, not just crisscrossing the country, but you've been all over showing this truly grassroots-funded independent film. Abby Martin, welcome back to the Project Censored Show.
1: Thank you so much, Mickey. It is a true honor to be back with the fan.
0: So, Abby, let's get into this. You, a number of years ago, of course, this is a story that goes way back, a couple of Project Censored stories going back to the 1990s highlighted how the U.S. military empire and the Pentagon in particular were among the world's greatest polluters and now the greatest polluters. But it's a topic that didn't get much attention. And you've been screening the film all over, but talk to us a little bit about how you got started with the film and what the genesis of it is, and maybe thread some parts to it, because it's a very, very powerful story that you tell with various subcomponents that all tie together by the end of the film.
1: Mm-hmm. It is a very comprehensive story. It covers about 20 different topics that we try to interweave to really show this overarching meta-narrative about the U.S. military imposing and enforcing global capitalism at the barrel of a nuclear-armed gun. And it's holding the world hostage. You know, going back to Project Censored's original reporting on the Pentagon basically omitting its own military emissions from these global climate treaties. Project Censored also reported on Barry Sanders' original book, The Green Zone, which kind of synthesized this data 20 years ago. So Mike Prysner, my partner, and I in the Empire Files, we wanted to take on the totality of this problem, not just the lacking of data when it comes to actual military emissions, but the comprehensive nature of this problem, which is the cumulative total of legacy contamination when it comes to Agent Orange, nuclear radiation, and the continuous nuclear testing that's going to be done at the next gen nuclear weapons. And then, of course, the military emissions. All we know is what the oil purchases are on paper. And you extrapolate that out, it becomes completely unquantifiable when it comes to the actual life cycle and the application of the weaponry. And then, of course, the maintenance of a global military empire and just the arsenal alone without even the application of the weaponry becomes completely insane, Mickey, in the amount of pollution and toxic dumping just to maintain this useless machinery for these pointless patrols 24/7.
0: There's some disturbing footage for sure of these kinds of things happening, sprinkled with, of course, a dark sense of humor for coping, because you really are in the middle of the military monster, the machine, and you literally went into the belly of the beast. You were going to contract defense contractor, war contractor conventions. You were trying to talk to people at the Pentagon. You were literally chasing people around, wondering why they didn't seem to have time to ask questions when they were standing idly by moments earlier. once they found out what you were maybe asking and they're trying to figure out, is this political? pretty amazing. But explain to some folks here, explain that just the fact that you were actually able to make this movie, but it's like impenetrable, like even getting information and trying to talk to people and find out what's going on. It's extraordinary that you were able to get the information you did.
1: Well, yeah, there's two kind of dueling narratives. One of them is that the military is this overarching, ubiquitous evil that's a shield, right? No one answers questions. It's this hive mind. We need the oil. We need the minerals. Don't talk to me. But then there's this other kind of contradictory aspect of just how stupid it is and how easily it is to penetrate the force. So they don't Google me. You know, I'm able to get into these weapons contractor conferences. I'm able to get on the RIMPAC warship in the middle of the Pacific Ocean, because it really is kind of the stupidity of evil, like the banality of evil. I mean, these people just really have no idea what's going on. In some cases, they've never even questioned their own role in this thing. You know, I'm talking to one woman at a weapons contractor conference who's standing next to this massive drone. And she's just like, this sounds political. This documentary that you're doing sounds political. And I'm like, you sell bombs. Like, that's as political as it gets, lady. So I think the whole documentary, it's trying to basically do something that's so counterintuitive in the system that we live in, Mickey, which is, I mean, it is so difficult to cover subjects like this and get institutional funding for it or get celebrity backing for it because it is so taboo. The military is so worshipped in our culture. It underpins the myth of American society, American exceptionalism, the benevolent empire. So if you dare question the premise of what the US military is used for, how it's actually used to enforce this unsustainable, uninhabitable fossil fuel infrastructure that's killing every single person on the planet, right? That's taking everything that we know and love and robbing us blind. That's unacceptable. So it's been a huge grassroots endeavor to try to tell this story in an investigative fashion, again, counterintuitive to the way media is consumed and portrayed. So it's been a huge task, a gargantuan one, but I think it is so necessary right now because it's the most important issue of our time, Mickey, and it continues to get even more existential as we see Trump as the true face of the American empire now.
0: And they're calling for $1.5 trillion for a military budget for next year. And, you know, Abby, when telling the story, you wove together so many important components of just how U.S. militarism affects all life on Earth, right? Not just humans. You spent time looking at literally the ecosystem, the environment, animals, marine life. You walked on the glaciers with Dar Jamal, that extraordinary part where you were there. And then you said that the landowners, the people that like owned the glacier or something, were like, you said they're throwing a party on its carcass. I mean, it's just interesting because we often don't think about, we don't think about things in that frame, yet it was a very obvious and accurate reporting of what exactly was happening right beside you. When you see how obvious this kind of destructiveness is, you can't not see it. Yet so many people spend so much time not wanting to see it in the first place. And I think that the significance of how you connected the dots and you like you tied it from, you know, everywhere from Okinawa to Cop City, right? And of course, Gaza. Mm-hmm. So there's so many dots to connect here. Maybe we can talk a little bit about some of those and people get the idea. And certainly we want people to get out and see your film.
1: Absolutely. I mean, that's what we've always done with Empire Files, being basically educated through Project Censored with critical media literacy. We wanted to provide a holistic and systemic framework of understanding of how we got here and how it actually impacts every single person on this planet. You know, you can start with the obvious notion that pollution has no borders. I mean, look at what we're doing in Iran today. The intentional targeting of oil depots, the systematic destruction of infrastructure. This is a carbon intensive, concrete is one of the most carbon intensive materials on Earth. The intentional just pulverization of miles long, densely populated infrastructural, civil infrastructure, and then rebuilding it, right? All of these people are going to profit on this. So look, as an environmentalist my whole life, Mickey, this has always been such an obvious notion to me that the wanton destruction of the planet, the ecocidal nature that is a consequence of unfettered US imperialism. But I think as we've all been watching the Gaza genocide in 4K, we've seen it. Real time. We see the ecocide happening. We see that the million olive trees just completely obliterated. What is that going to do in this once biodiverse, rich wetland that Gaza once was? So, of course, that juxtaposed with the destruction in Iran, the black rain, the acid rain, this is going to affect the entire planet for generations. So this movie is hit at the perfect time. And again, weaving together what used to seem like these disparate issues, right, that have been so abstracted from us, intentionally so obfuscated by the corporate media. This is the full intent, to keep us siloed, to keep us in our lanes, to keep us thinking that if we're environmentalists, and if our passion is whales, then well, that's just not, we don't have time for this, right? Not understanding that if you're passionate about marine life, then you have to be an anti-imperialist because they're killing the whales too. That's what sonar does. So Cop City directly impacted in terms of the increased militarization of the police, because when you're looking at the system as a for-profit corporation that continues to have to grow, it necessitates growth on a finite planet. Infinite growth is necessitated. Well, what does that mean? That means you need to just continue to dump your military surplus equipment in the hands of the Taliban and ISIS or in local police forces across the U.S. And what's that going to do when you give MRAPs and LRADs to Alabama police? They're going to start killing people and executing people in the street. That's what we see with ICE, with DHS, these institutions that didn't even exist 20 years ago, Mickey. So again, it's just the complete increase, the need to continue to grow, even though you withdraw from places like Afghanistan, the budget continues to go up. So this is killing service members because the maintenance of just the arsenal alone, the maintenance of 800 to 1,000 military bases around the world, the amount of oil that's being dumped, the securing of those routes, right? The fossil fuel arteries in the Middle East. That's why Israel is subsidized by the U.S. So every single issue that we look at in the world today is a direct result, right? It directly correlates to this gargantuan beast, the elephant in the room that we refuse to address. Because like Barry Sanders says in the film, this excellent philosopher, he says, see what you see. Don't be duped. See what's right in front of your face. They are hiding the reality that we are children of a military empire that's parasitically sucking our life force and draining every last drop of this country, right? Every single cent of our labor is going into an extractive industry. It's a death and destruction spiral, and it needs to be stopped, Mickey.
0: So, Abby Martin, we will get to some of the things we can do about that and some of the prescriptions we have a little bit in our conversation. But one of the things that just came to mind when you were, you know, pointing out some of these issues and these connections is that a lot of us, you know, we try to do what we can. We try to recycle. We go to paper straws. We try to do renewable things, right? And a lot of this has been heaped off as individual responsibilities. And I'm not suggesting that individuals don't have agency and, you know, shouldn't be part of a solution. But the reality is that you and I are doing a lot less of this, a lot less of the polluting and soiling and destroying of the world versus the fossil fuel companies, versus the militarization, not just in the United States, but across the world. And that just, that's such a lopsided presentation that corporate media, I mean, they always push it back on it too much. It's the consumers and you can do this. And if you just, you know, recycle your cans, everything is cool. The reality is, in fact, very, very different. And I think that that's a pretty good point that you've made on some of the talks you've done around the screening.
1: Absolutely. I mean, this is, look, the onus has been on the consumer. This is capitalism. They have sold our struggles back to us. It's a hoax. It's always been a marketing hoax. We know that the recycling scam came from essentially Coca-Cola and like soda companies. I mean, this is the plastic bottle industry. This is insane, right? That we bought into it for so long. I mean, we were hoodwinked by neoliberalism. And now I think there's a moment where it's all been exposed as the hollow, bankrupt institution that does nothing for our material reality, that's obfuscating us from the real perpetrators of these environmental crimes. Mickey, who is enforcing this? The fossil fuel industry has an army. It's the U.S. military. So I go back to this idea of individual responsibility my whole life. I'm obsessive, you know, I hyperventilate when I see single-use styrofoam and plastic bags. The fact that these things are even legal still, that they're allowed, right? That they don't even biodegrade. I mean, this is not our fault. This is not our fault. We have to get back to the mindset that we can only do so much as individuals, right? And we do what we can with whatever capacity we have. I'm a militant composter. I'm not going to stop doing that. There's not a grain of rice that leaves my house if it's not in those little green bags. But what is that going to do? It's not going to make a dent at the end of the day if my government is blowing up a mountain in Okinawa and landfilling a beautiful blue coral reef just to make money, right? They're killing everything just for profit, for short-term profit, so Jeff Bezos can have another yacht. So this is the collective insanity that we've accepted as normal, Mickey. And this is another important thing about the documentary. It's a status quo time capsule. This was pre-Trump. This was when we were at brunch. This is why it's so important to watch this documentary and understand this. We're not going back to this. The status quo is death still. And so we need to wake up to what incubated Trump, to what precipitated Trump, because this is the inevitability of this system.
0: I'd like to remind our listeners and viewers who are tuned to the Project Censored Show on Pacific Radio. I'm Mickey Helf with Eleanor Goldfield. In this segment, I'm speaking with independent journalist and documentary filmmaker Abby Martin of Empire Files. Abby Martin and Empire Files have been recognized by this year's Izzy Award Committee. Abby Martin will be receiving and sharing with two other amazing independent journalists and outlets this year the 18th annual Izzy Award for her work on the film Earth's Greatest Enemy. And we've been talking about that film today. Abby Martin, you mentioned before the break that this predates Trump, predates the current Trump administration. But we can go back even further if you want to go back a century to Smedley Butler, right? The one of the most decorated Marines in U.S. history that called himself a gangster for capitalism, that basically said his job was to invade Latin American countries and make them safe for investment, for banks to take over plantations and fruits and take over natural resources, right? He wrote a whole pamphlet on that called War is a Racket in 1935. You go after that, you know, the very beginnings of the CIA very quickly began overthrowing places like Iran. Well, that's in the news. Guatemala, right? And Iran specifically was about for control of petroleum for what became British Petroleum, for God's sake. I mean, and then that leads up to the blowback of the Islamic Revolution of 1979 that we've been dealing with ever since. After killing, you know, having a million people die in the Iran-Iraq War, where the U.S. funded both sides, history matters, and this background matters. And just like Americans can't seem to find places like Iran on a map until you bomb it, they don't really know the history of it either. And corporate media don't want to give the history and the context because it might humanize some of the people involved, or it might villainize the actual perpetrators of the violence that has created and perpetuated this. So maybe let's jump in on that narrative, especially because let's remember that it was Israel that was launching the attacks and the U.S. launching attacks, you know, on the heels of what's been going on in Gaza since October 7, 2023. But of course, that goes back all the way to, you know, 1948. So history does matter. Let's jump in here on a point of that narrative, on that timeline.
1: Yeah, I mean, look, we had a huge history section in the film that incorporated Smedley Butler, how we got to this permanent war economy, you know, basically on the ruins of World War II while Europe was a wasteland. The U.S. basically concentrated all the military power and decided to produce it all here. And we became basically the home of all of these defense contractors who made a racket, made a killing off of killing. So there's a really important, and it goes back even further, of course. I mean, the first extraterritorial military bases were always to secure fur, mining, oil, and coal. So this has always been a priority of national security, fossil fuel, right? And it's necessitated the expanse and continued growth of the military. In terms of the history of Iran, I mean, this is such a crucial historical cumulative narrative that we need to really take into account here, because people have asked me today, what is the point? Well, why is the U.S. doing this? If they weren't dragged into this war by Israel, what is the U.S. gaining from going to war with Iran? Well, one need to just look at the 70-year attempt to completely destroy the state because of the pillaging and plundering of their oil reserves. This is a country that has the third largest oil reserves in the world. We're coming off the heels of blackbagging a sovereign leader from a country with the first largest oil reserves in the world, Venezuela. So as you mentioned, this was explicitly laid bare 70 years ago with Mohammad Mossadegh. He wasn't even a leftist. He was just an independent, unaligned leader who wanted to nationalize his oil supply. And that was completely forbidden for U.S. hegemony. And so, of course, one of many coups taking place at that time to overthrow him. And of course, again, backing this brutal dictatorship that was a torture regime. And the only reason the hostage crisis happened is because Iranians thought the U.S. was going to do it again when they had a revolution. So all of these things don't happen in a vacuum, you know? And then, of course, the Iran-Iraq war, looking at who the U.S. backed, this bloody, brutal war that took a million lives. Right? We knew what Saddam Hussein was doing. And of course, we overthrew Saddam Hussein. The sanctions, asphyxiating, suffocating sanctions regime starts in Iran, where we're crippling the ability for elderly people, for infants to get medicine, killing people. Again, it is just savagery, Mickey, absolute savagery. And the way that the corporate media frames all of this, it's a defensive war, right? By a rogue, genocidal, nuclear armed state that is committing wars in every one of its neighboring territory, and it bombs Iran, we join in, and that's a defensive war. That's a defensive war. And so all of this, you know, everyone just basically saying, oh my God, how dare Iran hit all these Gulf client states that we're using to bomb them? I mean, it is infantilizing what do you even say at this point when we've been gaslit for 3 years about the Gaza genocide and they're doing the same playbook here in Iran, systematically destroying infrastructure, hospitals, just schools, wantonly, schools, the 165 schoolgirls the first day.
0: I mean, this is a maniacal recklessness that, I mean, even if we've had many imperialist presidents, and we've had, you know, many bad things happening under all of them. This is a special kind of unhinged that we're dealing with. And the fact that we don't seem to institutionally or societally be able to address even what's happening, let alone slow it down or have a ceasefire and a stop, is actually very alarming. And that the corporate media seem fecklessly engaged in the promotion of we're going to save the helicopter or the helicopter pilot or the pilot they shot down. No discussion really about how they're destroying the bases that we built around that country in the first place. They're attacking the multi-trillion dollar chip economy, the AI economy, right? So Iran is doing what it can do, right? It can't go bomb and invade Washington, D.C., but it can peck away at all the bases that were put around it, threatening it for years and years and years. And they can close the Strait of Hormuz, which Trump was explicitly warned about prior to this happening and claimed he had no idea. Abby Martin.
1: Yeah, I mean, we are dealing with an unprecedented threat. I mean, it does feel like this is the Fourth Reich, except the Allied powers are nowhere to be seen. In fact, they're helping make this happen. They're subsidizing the genocide. They become the doormats for the charging forward of the new Nazism, which is Trumpism with his colonial outpost. That's an absolutely genocidal maniac regime. It's terrifying, Mickey. I mean, the fact that the corporate media is kind of placating this, they are legitimizing Trump by just normalizing this behavior. They're not acting with the urgency that they need to be. They're not shouting from the rooftops. There's no attempt to impeach this man, institutionalize this person. Where's the 25th Amendment? Where's like the sit-ins from Congress being like, this is an emergency state? It shows you how terrified people are. They are all cowering in fear to this tyrant. Look, I'm a political science major. My whole life, I just thought checks and balances, they're all going to hold each other to account. No, it's all just based on decorum. Someone gets in there and they just don't respect any other branches, and they become basically de facto dictator. And everyone bows down to them and kowtows to them because they're scared of losing access, of losing jobs. And this is what we get. Feckless European leaders who are so scared of being tariffed, sanctioned, that they're willing to destroy the planet for self-preservation. It is beyond mad. And like you said, yes, we've had horrific imperialist bloodlust as a continuation of what else have we? I mean, this is the entirety of the United States of America. But there's something very profound about this moment where we're hearkening back to the days of Christopher Columbus. Naked conquest, right? Pillaging and plundering, explicitly stating we want to steal the oil. We're going to do whatever we want. We're going to take Cuba if we want it. But at this point, we're all just watching it like it's a reality show. It's the worst episode of Black Mirror. You cannot script this. Yeah. It's so hard to wrap your mind around that this is actually happening and no one's stopping it.
0: Yeah, it's remarkable that we certainly, where is the anti-war movement, right? We certainly need to see a reprise of this rather than no more kings and back to brunch. We really need to see sustained general strikes in order to make any kind of a dent or an impact, one would think. But, the history of that in this country is a little bit spotty, to say the least. But Abby, we have a few minutes left, and I had the pleasure of seeing the film and seeing you interact with, audiences a couple of times. And one of the questions that comes up is, well, what can we do to not be defeated, to not be deflated, to not be demoralized in the face of what we are watching? We are seeing this, and some of these things are happening directly, of course, to our brothers and sisters around the world. And you've given a consistent answer that I've heard a couple of times, and one of them I thought, which was really important, which was we need to stand together. We need to love each other. We need to have a consistent message that's happening and that we are pushing back. That's one thing that the powers that be, that's one thing they are afraid of. They're afraid of solidarity, and they're afraid of people not just kind of becoming aware of what's happening, but talking to each other about it and daring to do something.
1: Indeed. I mean, the richest men in the world wouldn't be working to further consolidate the media if the propaganda war weren't everything. I mean, this is paramount. It is a war on your minds, like Alex Jones said, except we didn't know he was, we knew he was controlled opposition the whole time, but he was right, right? This is an info war. This is a war on reality. So this is the thing. We spent 5 years making this documentary as a tool for consciousness expanding, as a tool for movement building. It is essential that we show this documentary to everyone that we know and love, everyone who's reachable, to reorient ourselves in the framework of anti-imperialism, the framework of international solidarity with our brothers and sisters living under the boot of the system everywhere. And the thing is, it is going to come back to us. It already has. Everything that we're dealing with in the United States, the conditions of our material lives, I mean, this is all impacted by this out of control global military empire. So even if you think it's not impacting you, it is. And so I always encourage people, support organizations, join organizations, follow journalists that you know and trust, follow institutions like Project Censored. Let us do the work for you to navigate this increasingly confusing media landscape so we can tell you what's going on, so we can hold power to account. So support those journalists, support those institutions, and also be a human being. Fight with love, fight with empathy, and fight with humility. Right? We don't know everything, but what we know is we need each other, and we need each other to lean on in these increasingly difficult times. Stop being brain rotted at home, feeling like you can do nothing, and stop being paralyzed with fear. Because what you're not seeing is the success stories, the data centers that are being shut down, the divestment campaigns that are succeeding across the country, and the mass mobilizations that are sustained all around the world. People who are putting everything on the line just for a chance. Just for a chance to win this thing. So do what you can in whatever capacity you can, but do it and say it loud and proud and be armed with the truth and be confident and empowered with that truth.
0: Well, Abby Martin, your film Earth's Greatest Enemy gives people a lot of knowledge, and with knowledge comes power. And so would definitely urge folks to try to see Earth's Greatest Enemy. You can learn more at earthsgreatestenemy.com. There's a detailed schedule there. You can learn more too at empirefiles.tv. Abby Martin, any other last minute things you'd like to share with the Project Censored audience? How else they might follow you or get in touch or support you in any way?
1: Yes. So we're trying to still raise money for the licensing for the film, and it should be out in May if we get that raised. Also, we're putting out a film called Cuba After Castro, the first ever interview with Miguel Diaz-Canel and a U.S. journalist, which is me. Again, coming at a very, very urgent time, both of these films. So I encourage everyone to get involved, support them, set up screenings, and please, all hands on deck. You guys, we are all in this together. Thank you so much, Mickey, for having me.
0: Abby, it's been my pleasure, and congratulations again on being one of the winners of the 18th Annual Izzy Awards, given out April 22nd this year on Earth Day. And we'll be sure to catch up with you again. And again, hope your film goes far and wide. Certainly something that we need to be thinking about as we move forward. Thanks again for joining us, Abby.
1: Thank you, Mickey.
0: Welcome to the Project Censored Show on Pacifica Radio. I'm Mickey Huff with Eleanor Goldfield. Today, in this hour, we are honored to welcome back to the program distinguished media scholar Victor Picard. He is the C. Edwin Baker Professor of Media Policy and Political Economy at the University of Pennsylvania's Annenberg School for Communication, where he co-directs the Media Inequality and Change Center, or the MIC Center. Victor Picard, it is my pleasure to finally catch up with you. I've been wanting to have on the show for quite a while.
2: Thanks, Mickey. It's always good to talk to you.
0: So, Victor, here we are. And you and I have been around the media ecosystem as critics for quite a long time. And of course, you go way back, and you studied under the great Bob McChesney, one of the great media scholars and, you know, proponents of media democracy and independent media. And people like Bob were warning us for so long about the way in which that the system could turn if the wrong people get in charge. And we kind of have perfect storm moment right now, right? We have so many of the bad things converging and happening, whether it's Brendan Carr at the FCC, Trump's completely sort of unhinged attacks on the press, Lawfare, wild lawsuits, media capitulation, the organization that you're affiliated with, Tim Carr and Craig Aaron and the Great Media Capitulation Index. I mean, you're all doing a lot to push back. There's a lot on the plate, Victor. So let's start unpacking some of the challenges we have right now in our media ecosystem here in the United States.
2: Yeah, there's so much to unpack. And, you know, you gave a great overview there. I mean, the metaphor that I keep turning to now to try to describe what's going on in our media is media capture. And that's where, you know, so much of our media becomes captured by concentrated power in the form of government and oligarchs, media conglomerates, a handful of corporations. And what happened structurally with the American media system that sort of teed it up for this kind of capture? Because this didn't just happen with the Trump administration. You and I know that this has been decades in the making, this ongoing conglomeration and concentration of ownership over so much of our media. It also started with capitalistic capture of our media. That is the commercial logics that took over so much of our media from the get-go. Our broadcast media in the early 30s was privatized and hyper-commercialized, basically handed over. The public airwaves were handed over to two corporations, CBS and NBC. After that, we had public interest protections that we tried, basically they were regulatory band-aids we tried to put on these gay

0: conglomerate to own stations in 80% of the markets across the country. So that's just, that's not even lawful. So it's like, you know, not only are they changing laws or weaponizing laws, they're just ignoring laws whenever it doesn't suit their broader agenda. So all these layers of capture, authoritarian, oligarchic, capitalistic, these were all based on policy decisions that were made or were not made over the decades. And now we're reaping the rewards of those decisions.
1: And there's also some, you know, interesting hypocrisies going on here. If we go back and look at things that Brendan Carr was saying under Democratic administrations, and the right loves to fancy itself when it's out of power that there's too much media consolidation against them and their views are censored and so on. But here we are now, Victor, where they basically are running the entire show and it's not enough. They're still going after the phantoms of, you know, left-wing people in the media that somehow are criticizing them. They were so desperate, they go after comedians and entertainers. I mean, I guess maybe this tells us this is a little bit more of an x-ray of what might be going on in the MAGA mind, you know, as it were. But, you know, in historical context, we did see similar swings, pendular swings in the Reagan years, as you mentioned, with the Fairness Doctrine. But, you know, the pendulum didn't really swing back under Clinton. That gave us the Telecom 1996 Act that started to allow more of that ownership. And that's, of course, when Bob was writing Rich Media, Poor Democracy after that, and Bob McChesney. And, you know, there was a media reform movement that many of us were a big part of. I know Bob certainly helped kick it off. I want to turn to that for a minute and just hear, I mean, you're doing great work in all of your many, with all of the many hats you wear, including at Free Press. We really need more than a reform movement. We need some kind of a sort of a media revolution, which we argued at the project a number of years ago. But I think that it's inescapable at this point. The direction things are going, I sometimes worry that we're getting so far over that there's going to need to be some kind of a complete revelation, collapse, something to change what's going on. What are your views on that? Obviously, because change is something that often happens historically so slowly. But we're well past the time where we need some kind of a flashpoint, right? What are your thoughts on some of that, Victor, and where we could be going?
0: Yeah, I have a lot of thoughts on that. And I couldn't agree more with you, your analysis there. I mean, if there's any silver lining with what's happening right now is that Trump has weighed lace to so much of our, you know, so many core institutions and basic services that we're really going to be forced to rebuild from the ground up, from the ashes. And that's a rare opportunity. You know, there's always a question of how bad things will need to get first before we start rebuilding the media that we need that actually serves democracy and not corporate profits. But I do think we're going to be faced with that, you know, historic opportunity. And even looking at, for example, our public media system, which was always impoverished from the beginning, and this was another attack on the media where what paltry amounts we gave them at the federal level was thrown out by the Trump administration and Congress last year. And so that's going to force us to rethink what public media could and should be. And of course, you and I both know that really even to call it public media was a misnomer. It was reliant on corporate underwriting and private capital for most of its funding. So that's one example where we're going to have to reimagine a core media institution. I think also just, you know, as much as we need to think in terms of structural media reform and that how that has to be a core piece of this broader redemocratization or democratic renewal that we need to see across all of our institutions right now, it's not reforming, it's really about transformation. Right. And that's what you're speaking to with like a kind of revolutionary moment. I mean, it's to just like make a few tweaks or to go back to the good old days of, you know, 2015. Like that's not enough. That's insufficient and really unacceptable for a democratic society worthy of the name. So things that, as you say, it's going to take time. As much as we're going to have this kind of shock doctrine where we're able to rebuild or we're going to be forced to rebuild our media institutions, if we want democracy, many of these things will not happen tomorrow. You know, there's going to take many years, maybe decades, but this at least has to be on our political horizon, something that we are working towards. The right has been very good about articulating these long-term goals, and now we're living in their reality, right? So we need to make sure that we have those long-term goals for those of us on the left.
1: This reminds me, just going back, you know, we're living in the Project 2025 era here, right? From the Heritage Foundation. That was hatched in the Nixon administration, right? After

0: after the Lewis Powell memo, they've been calling for the control of media for half a century. And they're succeeding in doing it. It took them a minute, but this is all charted out. This has all been happening. And I feel in many ways that the efforts of reform were often too tepid, or they were too little too late. And I think that that's also what's contributed to what we're now seeing is pretty much a collapse of the Fourth Estate. And I mean, I think I see independent media as filling these gaps, and we can talk about indie media later with one of your other hats as an Izzy judge. But, you know, the fact that we find ourselves, at least I find myself now in more situations where I'm defending corporate media outlets. I'm defending them against crazy attacks from the FCC and from the Trump administration that aren't, you know, full-throated endorsements of the things that happen at the Washington Post or the New York Times or CNN or what have you in any way, but they do report things. They do some journalism. You and I probably would argue they don't do enough public interest journalism. But the fact that they're on their heels and they're capitulating is a very frightening sign about what they're giving way to.
1: Yeah, that's absolutely right. And you, I mean, it does feel weird to be defending, you know, NBC and ABC and, you know, and the Washington Post at times. But as you acknowledge, they employ some journalists. They do some news media, not like Fox, which does absolutely no journalism, just amplifies right-wing commentary. And of course, that's where much of our media are going in that direction as we speak. CBS went that way under Barry Weiss. And now it looks like, you know, they're going to own CNN. The Ellisons are going to own CNN as well. So even more of our media is going to have this rightward lurch. But, you know, the other point here that you hinted at is that it's not just this kind of overt ideological takeover of our media by a handful of oligarchs in the Trump administration, but it's also what capitalism is doing to journalism writ large. I mean, when we're talking about news deserts, I mean, Trump wishes he could wipe out as many newsrooms as this kind of market failure has wiped out, so that now tens of millions of Americans are living in areas across the country with little or no access to local news media whatsoever. We've lost 40% of our newspapers since the early 2000s, 75% of our newspaper journalists. We used to have 40 journalists per 100,000 people. Now we have 8.2 journalists per 100,000 people. I mean, this is a recipe for a kind of authoritarian takeover where people just aren't informed. They have no idea what's happening in their backyards. They have no idea, you know, they're living in these kind of, you know, national news bubbles, which are increasingly driven by these right-wing media conglomerates. So, you know, all these problems are deep structural problems. And it's not enough for us to just yell at, you know, individual journalists or individual corporations. We need a structural overhaul. We need to be breaking up the conglomerates, but we also need to be rebuilding our media institutions from the ground up.
0: Yeah, I mean, perfectly put, rebuilding from the ground up. And unfortunately, one of our societal institutions that I think could play a vital role in helping with fill news deserts with, you know, community reporting, grassroots journalism, are journalism programs in high schools and higher education. But those are also under assault. Those are also struggling enterprises, right? Just had Jim Rodenbusch on the other day, who was fired from Indiana University for protecting the student rights there to critique the administration and their crackdown on the ironic reporting that they were doing about, hey, our college has a terrible ranking from the Foundation for Individual Rights and Expression. And the next thing you know, they're firing the newspaper advisor that wouldn't censor the reporting. Like, that's where we are, Victor. And I mean, I'm lucky to be at a place where we have a journalism program that's doing really well, but I see journalistic education is a vital component of that kind of rebuilding effort. And I that's also under assault.
1: Yeah. All these journalistic institutions, both, you know, at the educational level or these educational institutions, but across the board, rank and file journalists, we also can't even guarantee livelihoods for, you know, a lot of would-be great journalists. We're losing a generation of journalists. And this is something that a democracy simply cannot have. It's unsustainable. We all learn in school that democracy requires a free and, by implication, a functional press system. And yet we're seeing it actively dismantled. And this is something, you know, this is like what is similar to what's going on in Viktor Orban's Hungary right now, which is, you know, they don't have to take over newsrooms. A would-be autocrat like Donald Trump doesn't have to take over a newsroom by gunpoint, right? They can instead rely on these run amok capitalist logics wiping out newsrooms, and they can rely on friendly oligarchs to police the newsrooms for them. And this is exactly what we're seeing. And we also know it's been well documented that they are, the current administration is deeply inspired by Viktor Orban's work in Hungary. So it's like they are, this is a political project, and they're putting it to great effect, and especially through the Federal Communications Commission, which they've completely weaponized and serving as their attack dog. You know, this is kind of takeover that we're witnessing. That's kind of, this mind blowing for any kind of democratic society worthy of the name.
0: Yeah, the direction we're going to me is clear. The models you just brought up should be alarming to anyone who can pay attention to these things. Speaking of that, I want to be mindful and remind our listeners, you're tuned to the Project Censored Show on Pacifica Radio. I'm Mickey Huff with Eleanor Goldfield. In this segment, we are honored to be joined by media scholar Victor Picard, C. Edwin Baker Professor of Media Policy and Political Economy at the University of Pennsylvania's Annenberg School for Communication, author of many, many books, including Democracy Without Journalism in America. America's Battle for Media Democracy. Victor, among the many things you do, you're also an Izzy judge. The Izzys are named after the iconic muckraker I.F. Stone, Izzy Stone. And Jeff Cohen helped found the program at the Park Center for Independent Media, where I'm now directing and teaching in the journalism school. And each year we give out what's called the Izzy Award to some of the best independent kind of muckraking journalism. This year's winners have been announced, and that's public. We have the Texas Observer, two reporters from the city in New York, and also the documentary filmmaker Abby Martin about her film Earth's Greatest Enemy. In some senses, Victor, I see the independent media ecosystem, which is always vulnerable for various reasons, and it's always on the perch of something relatively precarious, many of the outlets, right? But they are growing. Some of them are proliferating. We have the Media Movement Alliance. I mean, there are some good things happening in the independent media spaces. And I was just wondering if maybe you could talk to some of those things as potential models to create better public interest journalism.
1: Absolutely. I mean, all these individuals and institutions you just mentioned are shining exemplars, you know, like these bright spots in an otherwise very dismal landscape, but they should give us hope. I mean, they show us what's possible. They show us what good journalism looks like. And this kind of journalism goes to where the silences are, covers local communities, not just about them, but actually with them. I mean, they're in constant dialogue with the people who live in these areas. They tend to be nonprofit, non-commercial, vigilantly independent, and they just keep a watchful eye on concentrated power, whether that be in corporations, in government. It's just something that, again, shows us in our ideal world someday, we won't need awards like this, because this will just be what journalism looks like, right? That's what it should be.
0: I'm going to borrow that phrase and attribute it to you, this year's Izzy's. This is what journalism looks like, right? This is what public interest journalism looks like. We can do it. If only the oligarchs and the FCC and the current groups in power would maybe help support. I mean, government can support a public media infrastructure. And there are examples, and I know you've been involved with some of these combating news deserts. Are there maybe one or two examples maybe that you can think of initiatives that have gone on? I know there were things happening in New Jersey around public media. Are there a couple of other examples kind of in this vein I'm trying to get onto? What are some positive things? What are some of the solutions afoot? We just spent 15 minutes really deconstructing the dire straits we're in, and they are dire, and that's true. And that's very important to really confront the reality of how things are. We ignore what's happening in media at our peril. What are maybe a couple of other things you'd like to see replicated other places to try to address this and push back?
1: Yeah, so that's just key context, what you mentioned there, because we are living through this new golden age of nonprofit journalistic experimentation. That's something to be celebrated. And as you know, we need to support that kind of journalism as much as we can, whether it's through donations or subscriptions or even just thanking these journalists, you know, as we do with the Izzy Awards. But just in general, when you meet a journalist, you should thank them for their essential public service, right? They are doing God's work for, you know, democracy. So that is something we need to do. But we also need to be clear-eyed about the limitations of the nonprofit model, right? There's simply not enough philanthropic support to cover all the journalism that democracy requires. So we are going to have these public models as well. And there's a few positive signs I would point to. You mentioned the New Jersey Civic Information Consortium. Well, there's actually a bill here in Pennsylvania right now that's been voted out of committee, modeled after the New Jersey Civic Information Consortium. You see a lot of these initiatives in states across the country where they're trying to push these kinds of ways that governments can make public investments towards independent local journalism. So again, trying to make sure those resources are there so there's livelihoods and these institutions can actually survive and not have to chase after, you know, advertising dollars or put up paywalls. So that's a good sign. And even at the public media level, I'm thinking here of WITF in Lancaster, Pennsylvania. They've been, you know, they merged with the local regional newspaper. They've been doing some really innovative journalistic work where they're outreaching to members of the community. They even do things, they do this thing called news and brews, where the local journalists go to a local brewery.
0: Yes.
1: Mix. Isn't that awesome?
0: I mean, I am there. You know,
1: yeah, that's like combining my favorite things, beer and journalism. So
0: right there with you.
1: Yeah. So there are things that can be done, and we need to have these kind of creative ideas. We just have to realize that there's simply no commercial future for the kind of journalism that our democracy requires. So we're going to have to make public investments towards public media that's actually owned and controlled by the public, not just public in name only, but based on local public ownership. It sounds utopian, but it's something that we can do. We can work towards that.
0: Victor, there are other countries in the world that have better models than we do by far. I mean, you know, last year on the Press Freedom Index, the RSF, Reporters Without Borders, the United States dropped to 57th in terms of press freedoms. There are other countries that are doing things right. And I know you've long pointed out about how little we actually invested in public media infrastructure. And I think it was something like $1.50 per capita of tax dollars a year. I mean, it's some ridiculously paltry number. What was it like Britain with the BBC? It's like over 100?
1: Yeah, yeah. For us, yeah, it's close to 100 in BBC. It's even more than that in many other countries around the world. And it shows in the health of their democracies where, you know, according to The Economist, this isn't some like, you know, lefty outlet. It's like they've characterized us as a flawed democracy for a number of years. And the strongest democracies also have the strongest public media systems. You were close. We spend $1.59. And that was before the rescission package last year. Now we're spending essentially zero. So, you know, we're a global outlier for how little we've supported our public media. And that needs to change. You know, that's just unacceptable for a democratic society.
0: Well, interestingly, Victor, given that public trust in media in the Fourth Estate in the United States continues to crater, it seems to get lower all the time somehow. It seems nearly subterranean at this juncture. You'd think then that people would wake up to the importance of things like news literacy, trying to navigate the ever confusing world of artificial intelligence and AI media and deepfakes that nobody really asked for, but yet they're being blasted down our throats through every means possible, right? Of like continuing to have a more technocratic AI takeover of almost every facet of our lives. But there are people really pushing back. And it's interesting to note that the significant civic resistance in local communities has really been mobilizing around data centers.
1: Yeah. A good sign. That's a good sign. I mean, I think it does, you know, as we're talking about rebuilding our media, it definitely has to start at the local level. That's how the New Jersey Civic Information Consortium came into being, which was through community organizing, you know, people connecting the dots and realizing that regardless of whatever their political issue is or their, you know, various concerns are, they need to have local journalism. You don't get anywhere without local journalism. And I think there's at least a small beginning to that. And even you mentioned like these low levels of trust. What's interesting about the survey data is that once you get past the like how people feel about the media and you talk to them about their local media institutions, they have warm, fuzzy feelings about those institutions. And that's true across the ideological spectrum. So that gives me some hope that actually in communities across the country, they care about local journalism. They want to see those institutions survive.
0: I see it happening here. I mean, even in Ithaca, and you know, you're no stranger to Ithaca. You know, we have some local media, and but they're struggling to figure out how to maybe work together rather than as competitors per se, I think. And there's only so much many resources to go around. And so I think it's important to look at opportunities to cooperate and collaborate and pool resources. And, you know, a town like this is maybe an example where something like that could happen, where you really get civil interest groups, civic interest groups, pro-democracy groups that may not even be completely media aligned or media centric, but media literacy it goes hand in hand with civic literacy and historical literacy and engagement and meaningful engagement. And I can say, you mentioned local levels. There's a lot going on here. There's a lot of really well-intentioned people. There's a lot of amazing things happening. There are two college newspapers in this town, as you know, both of which I think report better than the Washington Post on the regular on a lot of issues. But again, there is hope, but it's like we really have to kind of push back against more draconian cuts, and we have to really be creative and really roll up our sleeves to support particularly fledgling local media, because that's really where the fight is.
1: Yeah, I couldn't agree more. And, you know, the building blocks are there, right? The potential building blocks for creating this new media system are already in place. You've heard me talk about this idea of public media centers, right? That in every community across the country where, you know, collaborating with various institutions, various anchor institutions, could be part of libraries, could even be in post offices. These public spaces are already there that we can leverage. We're going to have to find out ways to fund these institutions. But again, that's something, you know, that's a fixable problem. It needs to be on our political horizon. But it does, like, I'm weirdly optimistic despite all this, you know. And I mean, we have to be, right? If we're in this for as long as we've been, you've got to sustain yourselves with that kind of undying optimism.
0: Yeah. And I agree. And I would be very irresponsible if I, you know, was a midwife to cynicism in my class with students. And if I allowed that just to come out as a sort of, man, this is really bad. I mean, they know, and what they don't exactly know, they sense. And they get a hand on it, and they're looking, but yet they're still enthusiastic. I mean, they're worried, but they're very enthusiastic about getting into journalism and public interest journalism. And the students that I have, that I am privileged to interact with, they really want to make a difference, and they are making a difference. And I think that's where I focus my energy and attention, is where can I help them continue that path? Some of them even go into corporate media, but I, you know, that's after they've had me or they've read your stuff. Right. I'd much rather have people that have read your books working at CNN. Right. I wanted to point out, however, for folks who are unaware, the RooseveltInstitute.org, where Victor is also a fellow, co-authored a great piece at the end of last year called The Political Economy of the U.S. Media System, Excavating the Roots of the Present Crisis. A lot of the stuff we were talking about is in there. You can find out more at RooseveltInstitute.org. And Victor, where might people be able to find out some more about you or the Mike Center? Do you want to drop any sites or any places online where people can follow your work or get in touch?
1: Yeah, check out the Mike Center. We've got a lot of studies posted there on all kinds of the stuff we've been talking about. So if they want to further geek out, they can go there. And also, there aren't too many Victor Picards out there. So if they want to track me down online, I'm pretty easily findable there. So let's keep the conversations going.
0: Absolutely. Victor Picard, thanks so much for taking time out of your day to talk with us on the Project Censored Show. We'll certainly catch up with you again.
1: Thank you, Mickey. Always good to talk to you, man. Take care.
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3: 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I'm your producer and co-host, Eleanor Goldfield, along with my co-host and executive producer, Mickey Huff. 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Again, that's projectcensored.org. 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As always, thank you so much for listening, and we'll see you next time.
4: Crimes perpetrated by the criminal minds, political ties, habitualized alibis, disguised under the guise of democracy, politics, and the apocalypse. Got the skies looking ominous. So the ocean burned bright with waves full of poison. Genocide wars fought for little boys, and the weapons manufactured paid for by attacks upon the bridges and the levees and the mines collapsing. All the prisons filled with capacity citizens. And the times for the master thief, combine and conquer, steal a masterpiece. Open your eyes and realize what's happening. Time's running out to reach all potential fame. At the table, then you probably on the menu. We got that.
5: I'm Dr. Anthony Lizowitz, and this is Climate Connections. On an early fall day in the North End neighborhood of Detroit, residents hopped on bikes for a guided tour of solar installations. Kids built solar-powered robots, played in a solar-powered bouncy house, and ate s'mores roasted in a solar oven.
6: So people got to see solar in an operation that they never would have imagined. When you can see it, when you can know it's there, then they have a better sense of, yes, this could work for me as well.
5: Reverend Joan Ross is founder of the North End Woodward Community Coalition, a nonprofit in the largely low-income African-American neighborhood. She says many families in her community struggle to pay electricity bills that are very high. Going solar can reduce those monthly bills. So her group informs people about solar energy, helps them assess financing options, and connects them with quality contractors. It also arranges bulk buying discounts to reduce the upfront costs of installing solar panels. Ross is determined to make sure that more people can access clean, affordable energy.
6: To actually see these things coming to life in my community and the ways that people can embrace solar, it's really an exciting time for me.
5: Climate Connections is produced by the Yale Center for Environmental Communication. To hear more stories like this, visit climateconnections.org.
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On this show, you'll hear solutions journalism for social justice, fueling action, not despair. I'm Sonali Kolhatkar, host and executive producer. This week, we'll take a look at a massive federal lawsuit brought by four states against Meta, the parent company of Facebook and Instagram, over harms caused to children. Haley Hinkle, policy counsel with the advocacy group Fair Play, will explain why the suit is so groundbreaking. Then Daniel Hunter, an educator and trainer and director of Freedom Trainers, will tell us about a national gathering taking place August 21st through 23rd in the Twin Cities, Minnesota. It's called the National Convergence for Democracy. And finally, Richard R.J. Eskow, journalist and host of The Zero Hour, will join me to discuss a new piece he just wrote in The Nation, warning how the Trump administration's agreement with Big Pharma to lower the prices of GLP-1 drugs is a gateway to a new medical caste system. That's coming up in just a moment.

0: 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Meta, the company that owns Facebook and Instagram, and whose founder, Mark Zuckerberg, has become a caricature in Hollywood films, faces its biggest challenge as a massive lawsuit brought by four state attorneys general began this week in federal court. The lawsuit claims Meta violated a federal Online Privacy Act aimed at protecting children, and if found liable, the company could be ordered to pay up to $200 billion in damages. The suit comes on the heels of a landmark lawsuit in New Mexico, where a judge just ordered Meta to pay nearly $1 billion in fines over repeated violations of New Mexico's consumer protection laws. Following that suit, New Mexico Attorney General Raul Torres has proposed legislation to protect children from social media companies. My guest is Haley Hinkle, Policy Counsel for Fair Play, a leading nonprofit whose mission is to help children thrive in a commercialized, screen-obsessed culture. It's also the only organization dedicated to ending marketing to children. She advocates for policies and enforcement actions to protect children and teens' privacy and safety online. Welcome to the program, Haley.
1: Thank you for having me.
0: Before we talk about the federal lawsuit, let's talk about what's been happening in New Mexico. So I understand there were sort of two separate judgments that now add up to orders of $900-something million in fines. Why did New Mexico bring that lawsuit? What was it mainly aimed at? And is it a precedent-setting lawsuit?
1: Yes, the state of New Mexico brought the lawsuit, like many states across the country, against Meta, really to address the harms, particularly the mental health harms and online safety harms that children are facing on major tech platforms, in this case, in particular, Instagram, but also Meta's other major platforms, including Facebook and WhatsApp. The trial was in two parts, really one focused on whether children and their families were adequately warned of the risks that they faced on Meta's products, in particular on Instagram. And then the other major part, the second phase of the trial was focused on the impact on the state overall as a result of the really mental health consequences of children using Instagram. And it really has been groundbreaking in many ways. We have seen a jury for the second time this year really declare that Meta failed to adequately warn children and their families about the risks of their products. And the public nuisance claims are the first we've seen across the country where a state is saying, in general, you have created a burden on families, on our resources, our education system, our health system, in the way that you have treated children. And so in that sense, this really is groundbreaking and also an affirmation of what many families have been experiencing and concerned about with Instagram for years.
0: As a parent of two children, I definitely agree that it is such a challenge, right? It used to be that parents struggled with having kids being exposed to video games. And now it's social media on top of that, and it's everywhere. And of course, schools have, many of them, school districts invested in screens for children to basically replace textbooks, paper textbooks. It is something that children are steeped in. And one argument says, well, they need to be able to adequately navigate a modernized digital landscape so that when they grow up and enter the workforce, they aren't finding out about how to navigate this world for the first time. And then the flip side of it is the harm. So tell us about the harm. Make the case from where you sit, why this lawsuit that New Mexico has brought and that the federal lawsuit that's commencing this week, why it's justified.
1: Yeah, and really both of these lawsuits, the core of the argument and the core of the problem we see is that Meta and many other big tech platforms are designed to maximize engagement at all costs. And so what that really means is maximizing time and attention, how many clicks kids make on platforms and how long they spend there. That's really valuable to social media companies because they can show more ads the longer that a child or adult is on the platform. And the more a child does when they're online, the more data they generate that allows them to be targeted to get more direct ads and targeted to spend more time. And so all of this has really been a vicious cycle that has been in many ways at odds with kids' health and well-being. Their brains are just developing all the way through their teenage years. A lot of the cognitive skills that help us to decide when to walk away, shut the computer, log off, those are really things they're still building. And they're also really sensitive to social rewards, and they want to be where their friends are. They want to get likes, messages, notifications. And so all of this has kind of created a perfect storm on social media platforms and had a lot of wide-ranging consequences for kids in their schools, in their states. And that's really what the states are saying in these trials, both the New Mexico trial that has just concluded and the federal one that's just beginning.
0: What about Meta saying that, well, it's created these Instagram accounts for teens, it's got all, all of these things that it's put in place, and the libertarian response to this issue is parents, if they have a problem with their children being steeped in social media, need to just create better habits at home.
1: Yeah, I mean, what we hear many, many parents saying, including parents we advocate alongside who lost their children to social media harms, is that this really isn't a fair fight. Even the most involved, concerned parents can struggle to navigate the maze of settings and options, the way new features are rolled out or reset. And that's just on a single platform. Children in reality are on many different places online when they have a phone, a tablet, a laptop. And so this has really been an overwhelming fight for families and
0: And
1: what
0: I should
1: they
0: also say that I should also say that as a parent, it really skews the dynamic between parent and child when a parent is basically being put into a position of having to police their children's access. It does not work very well for the dynamic between parent and child.
1: We hear that so often, and so many parents say that what they struggle with is they are faced with the option of really fighting to prevent their child from being on these platforms where they know there are risks. Often they don't know all the risks, but they know there are some, or socially isolating their child. When you say you can't be on Snapchat, Instagram, where kids are socializing, where so much of life is happening for them, that's a very difficult choice. And so, I think that these cases really recognize that there are, limits to what these companies should be able to do, that using advanced techniques to design the platforms that are really targeted at neuroscience and what makes our brains sort of light up and what's going to keep us all scrolling, but that's really unfair when it comes to kids and teens. And what we have is really the state saying that enough is enough and you've gone too far.
0: Tell me about the report that Fair Play put out about Instagram's teen accounts.
1: Yes, going back to those features that you mentioned, those teen account safety features, the things that Meta has rolled out voluntarily, it says, to protect kids. A report that Fair Play and our partner organizations put out last year found that the vast majority of those features either don't exist or don't work as intended. And that's the way they were at least advertised to work. There are a few that work the way they say they do, but in reality, of the few dozen that we identified, they're largely ineffective. And really, we think that as long as these platforms are just policing themselves and rolling out features voluntarily, they can take those things away at any time. And we need baseline protections. The lawsuits are an important step. Legislation is an important step to really enforce safety on these platforms.
0: What about what New Mexico is now doing in following up from the lawsuits that ordered this nearly $1 billion fine? Attorney General Raul Torres, I mentioned, is drafting legislation. And, it's certainly good to see that kind of thing taking place, but do you have concerns about any restrictions? Because sometimes restrictions can go too far and impact people's ability to communicate with one another? Are you carefully watching what the legislation actually is?
1: We're always looking at the actual substance of legislation and really seeing if it gets to the heart of this circular problem around the design that's maximized to extend time and whether platforms will be required to make changes that will make it easier for kids to walk away when they decide, for example. But you know, overall, Attorney General Torres has been a major leader in this area. We'll see what comes out of the specific proposals in terms of legislation, but it absolutely makes sense that they would follow up this action with legislation. There were some issues in the second phase of the trial around the impact on the whole state that the judge decided not to address in its requirements for how Meta needed to make its platform safer, because it said it would be the court said it would be unfair for just one company to have to comply with those changes. It would just leave kids to go seek those features potentially elsewhere. And so, you know, addressing this issue statewide across platforms, federally across platforms, all of that makes sense. And so, you know, these strategies really do go hand in hand.
0: Now let's talk about the federal lawsuit. Four states have brought this lawsuit: California, Colorado, Kentucky, and New Jersey. And this will be the New York Times is calling it the first bellwether federal case over child harm. Is this a larger version of the New Mexico lawsuit? I understand, of course, it's talking about violations to a federal online child privacy law, as opposed to New Mexico, you know, taking the company to task over violations of its state law. But is this sort of a reflection, a bigger version of a similar thing?
1: Yeah, I think what we can expect here is really a lot of focus on very similar issues, in addition to that specific Children's Online Privacy Protection Act aspect of it. But really, all of the state AGs are quite similar in their focus, as the four are in this case, in really scrutinizing the way that Meta has handled identifying where children are and teens are and how they're treating them. They're going to drill down on this federal matter of whether there were users under 13 that Meta did not appropriately protect in terms of their data. But I think we'll also see a lot of similar arguments that statewide, the impacts in those states have been significant, and you know, really a request for the federal judge in this case and the jury to award relief.
0: What about other ways in which Meta has been taken to task? I know that Mark Zuckerberg has given testimony in front of a civil jury trial earlier this year. He has even been called before Congress. Have other attempts to hold Meta accountable for the harms that it causes to children failed? And if so, will this build on that or try something different?
1: So far, we have seen good progress in the courts and the various paths this year towards accountability, whether it's for states or individual families, including in that trial where Mark Zuckerberg was forced to testify. I think we can expect, as trials continue on behalf of states, on schools, families, that Mark Zuckerberg and other executives are going to have to continue to appear before juries to talk about their conduct and how they have treated children. And then, you know, of course, again, that hand-in-hand piece on the legislative front, there are many efforts across the states and federally to create accountability from the legislative side of things. And so we continue the fight, particularly for safety by design and kids' privacy through the Kids Online Safety Act and the Children and Teens Online Privacy Protection Act federally. Those didn't make it across the finish line last Congress. There are a few months left of this session, and I think advocates are really going to be pushing and really fighting in light of all that we've seen in these trials for Congress to finish the job and set some baseline standards from a federal level. And we're going to see, as we already are with Attorney General Torres, the states continuing to respond. So much of what has come out of these trials is evidence of what these companies have known and when they knew it and how they responded, really not to protect kids, but to drive use and profits.
0: Give out a website for Fair Play, Haley.
1: Fairplayforkids.org.
0: That's fairplayforkids.org. We will link to that from our website. Haley, thank you so much for joining us. Good luck to you.
1: Thank you for having me.
0: My guest has been Haley Hinkle. She's Policy Counsel for Fair Play. 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

0: 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A major three-day gathering from August 21st through 23rd in the Twin Cities of Minnesota aims to rally and train activists in defending what's left of U.S. democracy and engaging in mass non-compliance with rising authoritarianism. The National Convergence for Democracy will feature plenaries and panels and networking opportunities for community organizers to share resources, and it will feature practical trainings on election defense, combating ICE terror, and more by a group called Freedom Trainers, whose director, Daniel Hunter, now joins me. Freedom Trainers is a group that's trained people across the country about Donald Trump's authoritarian threat and how it can be stopped. Daniel's 2024 article, 10 Ways to Be Prepared and Grounded Now That Trump Has Won, went viral right after the presidential election. He's been a trainer and educator in climate and social justice spaces for decades. Welcome to the program, Daniel.
1: Thank you so much for having me. It's great to be here.
0: First, let's talk about the National Convergence before we get a little bit more focused on what Freedom Trainers itself does. So this is a gathering taking place at the end of this week. You know, it's one of those things where we're covering it at a time where if people haven't already made travel plans, likely they won't make it. But I'm really interested in finding out what the point of this convergence is at a time when it seems like we need such convergences taking place in every city across the country. What's scheduled to happen?
1: Well, let me say this. So one of the places where this convergence emerged out of is, of course, Minneapolis, which became a hub of resistance. But it became a hub of resistance after many places tried different experiments in Chicago against ICE, against Bovino in Charlotte, in LA, DC. And so what they realize is there's a bunch of people who have learned a tremendous amount about dealing with ICE in their local neighborhoods at, you know, local levels. And how do we move this from just being different locations to exactly what you're saying, which is let's collect, be more collective and share those across each other from different places. So people will be coming from all over the country to swap notes, share how are we assessing this moment? What are the things that we're doing to resist and go forward? And so it'll be a chance for swapping, sharing, training, skilling each other up in, as you say, both around ICE, around election defense, around sort of the whole thread of authoritarian threat that we're currently experiencing. So it's a way to move from local fights to national, which is the trajectory that we're on right now.
0: When we think about what happened in Minneapolis, it came in about a year after Trump had already been in office. Yeah. And it seemed like Minneapolis also took what worked and didn't work in places like LA and Chicago. And of course, Trump made it a focus by putting this extraordinary, disproportionate number of armed enforcers into a not very large metropolitan space. So it seems as if for various reasons it became this epicenter, you know, nearly 6 years after it was an epicenter in 2020. Yeah. So that location is really important.
1: Yes, absolutely. The location is really important. And the thing about authoritarians, right, and the mindset is the strategy is to terrify the population into submission. You can't actually oppress every individual. So you have to terrify a population so that they get silent, they get small, they get et cetera. And so the strategy was kind of a shock and awe approach. And so they experimented with it in Chicago, where Black Hawk helicopters were rappelling and breaking into apartment buildings and hog tying everyone in, including children, in these like overwrought actions. And then the question for an authoritarian is, can I get away with it? And if they feel like they can get away with it, then they keep trying more and more and bigger things to try to shock in the population. And they were getting pushback at each of these places. And we were learning more about what works. And so Chicago lessons, and there were individuals in Chicago who then went to Minneapolis when it first was announced and said, here's some things that you should know, and supported folks in Minneapolis. But of course, folks in Minneapolis had already had a lot of experience, as you said, from George Floyd. So what we're looking at is a situation in which an authoritarian is hoping that they'll terrify us, And we can make it backlash. And Minneapolis proved that point. It wasn't the only place, but it was one of the places that proved the point. Authoritarians can't thrive when we're able to mount that kind of public and nonviolent and peaceful resistance that folks showed so demonstrably.
0: In Waging Nonviolence, you wrote an analysis called Trump's Repression of Dissent is Backfiring. And this is something that the mainstream media certainly doesn't cover, how the pushback actually works. But it seems as though a lot of folks on the left also either ignore it, don't feel that there is any semblance of any victories or winning, and that in turn sort of fuels inaction. Let's talk about how it is backfiring, because skeptics might say, well, you sound a little too optimistic. How is it backfiring?
1: If they knew me well, they would know optimism is not my, that's not the place I'm coming from. I mean, one of the things that happened, let's just track early days of Trump's authoritarian takeover, where folks were in great shock, very disarrayed, the left, the right, the center, everybody was very confused about what was happening. And they were taking advantage of that moment, thing after thing. You remember that moment where Elon Musk announced that he was telling every federal worker, give me three lines about what you do every week, or I'll fire you. And so he put out this memo, and OMB then followed suit and put out this memo to every federal worker. It's over 3 million employees across the country, saying, tell us what you're up to each week. And immediately right after that happened, there was individuals, I was on a bunch of these signal threads, the federal workers are like, we're not going to do that. No way. And so they said, we're not up for doing that. And then, as a result of them saying they're not going to do it, the unions, so I think NTU was the first one out, but different like AFGE and other unions who represented federal workers, they also said, we're not going to comply. And then it really wasn't like mainstream press didn't cover this story at all until Kash Patel and Mark Rubio and some of the different Trump sycophants, that they, given that so many workers already said we're not going to comply, that they then began saying, actually, we don't think people should comply as well. And so in the end, it was 1.3 million people who resisted these orders and said they're not going to comply, making it one of the largest acts of sort of coordinated or singular non-compliance that happened in the country. And it was a major moment in which that diverged and broke apart Trump and Elon Musk, which is a very important moment in the direction of this country. If Elon Musk had stayed in Doge and so forth, it's not a story we hear, have heard, talk about that we had a major victory in moving the largest, richest person that ever lived on the face of this planet out of government. And it's important, we can add lots of caveats about how much is he out and different pieces, but it's important because it displays our power, which is why the mainstream press don't cover that story, because they don't have an embedded interest in making sure that regular folks feel that they're powerful and that their actions matter. That's not how their worldview is. So we who do have that worldview that regular folks matter need to actively tell the story. And it's not a story that everything we do wins. It's not a story. We are up against some big, well-resourced folks. But we need to see our agency in these moments. And we've had lots of moments, the Disney boycott, where again, 1.7 million people participated in a 2-week hastily organized boycott. And we've had multiple moments that we could cite over the course of this. And if we lose those moments, we can't tell that story, then it's just a story of loss and woe. And that doesn't do us much service in terms of understanding how we make change, how we defend ourselves, how we protect ourselves, and it doesn't encourage people to be active. So that's why it's important for us to be responsible in telling the stories of agency where that's happened. Especially because the authoritarian desperately wants everyone to believe they have no power. That's very central to their belief. So why would we comply with their belief? It's baffling to me.
0: And as an aside, I mean, that is precisely the reason why this program is focused on
1: Exactly.
0: solutions journalism and why
1: Exactly.
0: increasingly social justice journalists are seeing solutions journalism as something truly useful for the furthering of democracy, which is the ultimate goal, human dignity, yeah. And all of that. So let's talk about Freedom Trainers and what you'll be doing at the National Convergence in Minnesota. What are the sort of trainings that you offer? You're engaged in these massive trainings that you've done online, and this, I think, will be more in person as well. What sort of trainings will there be, and what are you training people to do?
1: So one of the core trainings we have is that we offer is about non-compliance, non-cooperation. And the basic architecture is this, which is an authoritarian doesn't do anything. Trump doesn't do anything. He doesn't make things, doesn't build things. He orders other people to do these things. And that society is orchestrated by these different pillars of support. And the idea is that in societies who have resisted authoritarians, they've understood that rather than you don't just pressure the authoritarian to do what you want them to do, they're not going to do it. You have to move the different pillars that are upholding that regime, whether that's military, police, business, whether that's workers. I mean, labor is central in terms of, again, it's not even whether we agree, but if we just go along with all the workers who arrested people for the pool, right? Like who were accused of tampering. All of those are folks who can non-comply and say, we're not going to actually go along with it. Again, the workers who refuse to take the 3-line email. That's an example of non-compliance. And that is in fact how authoritarians are displaced when we look at other countries. So a lot of what we have been doing early on has been bringing lessons from both outside the US as well as stories inside the US of how we fought fascists here. But what are the different lessons? And a core thing is that if you just rely on courts and the electoral system alone, it will not be sufficient. You have to create a civil resistance movement that engages people in protest, in resistance, people talking about non-compliance and non-cooperation at multiple levels. It's not just only in the streets, but it also may be centrists inside institutions who they realize we're not going to actually go along with. We watch it with the lawyers who initially started complying with Trump's demands. And so as some people like organized lawyers to buck up and said, no, you guys have to be more aggressive, then we're able to back them up more. So a lot of what we teach is those techniques. With the election coming up, it's very important that we do defend the election because it's one of the major mechanisms by which you can push back against an authoritarian, especially one who gets in by elections. And they have two things, which is one, they don't want to play by the rules. So either they're going to change the rules so that they can win, or they're going to deny the results if they don't win. And that has been proven time and time again across the globe. And so we should just be attentive to that. And so what that looks like for us is preparing a series of different election defense strategies. So one, making sure that folks can, that sort of the pro-authoritarian side isn't successful, which isn't just a partisan statement here, but is a statement about the authoritarian takeover that's being attempted. And two, making sure that we're setting ourselves up to enforce the results of the election so that if the authoritarians do lose power, that we're able to actually enforce the results of the election. And that means making sure that we're in a position to engage in sort of widespread civil disobedience if it is the case that the election gets fully stolen, if it's fully the results itself don't get honored. So those are the techniques that we're teaching in those workshops.
0: So what does that look like on the ground? Elections take place all over the country, right? People even in any given city, there are people go vote in their local polling place. And of course, increasingly, there's vote by mail, which Trump has tried desperately to take aim at vote by mail. So what does election defense look like in practical terms? And imagine that a lot of it has to do with hyper-local organizing. So people may be getting trained and coming back to their communities to spread the work that they've and the things that they've learned.
1: That's right. So we like to say there's not one election. that's coming up. It's about 10,000 some odd elections. Every locality has a different kind of jurisdiction, and so they're different elections in terms of who's

0: if those two spaces haven't connected, let's create some workshops to do that. So Freedom Trainers has on our website, you can find some tools to help bring those groups together in your local region. Then what we do is in DC, they then looked at what are the different scenarios we looked at and were worried about. One of the big ones was National Guard. People not voting because National Guard were at or near polling places. So they created a whole training about handling National Guard, which included talking about basic documentation. So if you're taking a video of a National Guard person, you want to do it horizontally, not this way, so you can get maximum amount of image. So they talked about practical skills like that. But the second thing they talked about was they said National Guard are it is illegal to have National Guard deployed to polling stations. That doesn't mean it can't happen. And in fact, in DC, they found there were several cases where National Guard's folks did show up at polling places. And what was required in those moments was folks who were not just only documenting, but also who told National Guard, you can't come in. And so, in that regard, it's not only know your rights, but also stand up for your rights. And so they were respectful but very insistent. And said, you're absolutely not allowed to be in here. You cannot come in. You cannot get in here. And in cases they were then, they left actually in those moments. And so some of that is training ourselves about what are know your rights. But again, the strategy of like know your rights in this moment is a little bit fuzzy because it's not as though we're dealing with a side who will necessarily respect legality. And therefore, we have to, again, practice the act of standing up for your rights. So we wrote a book of just election defense scenarios where we talk about different kinds of scenarios. There's a number of them. So National Guard or other federal agents at polling places like ICE. There's also some more extreme ones, like what if they don't certify the results and we now have election deniers inside the election system, which is new. For a large part of this country, we've been able to rely that if the count is one way, then people will honor it. And now we have election deniers, and it's not so clear. So in the book, we talk about different ways that movements have replied to those different conditions, those different situations, sometimes inside the US and then sometimes internationally, to again help us get more of a sense of what our options are in those moments.
1: And I imagine that that book is available for people around the country to be able to access.
0: Absolutely. Freedomtrainers.net, we have it on up. You can download it for free because we just want information to be shared widely about how people can respond in these moments.
1: Finally, Daniel, what is the special challenges that people of color face in elections? Black and brown folks in particular are going to be voting at a time when the Voting Rights Act has been eviscerated by the US Supreme Court, and Trump and his allies have spread massive amounts of misinformation, which they've been sowing the seeds of that for years, that there's a huge voter fraud because undocumented people are apparently risking their lives to cast votes. And it's been debunked repeatedly. And so, of course, there is this huge risk of racial profiling, of removing people from the voter rolls based on who they are demographically. And these are also often the same communities that are most vulnerable to police violence. And so, standing up for their rights in the way that you were explaining becomes a much more dangerous prospect. And I'm wondering how you reply or respond to that.
0: I mean that's why I used DC as an example, as a majority black city who's had to push back against this because we are direct targets. And so, we come from people who have been direct targets, and the way to respond is not to get small, because getting small won't help us get safe. And so I think one of the pieces of misinformation, for example, moving in the black community has been an attempt to demobilize us and a strategy to actively in the ecosystem move us out of formation with other folks. And so we have to resist all those pieces. In terms of some of the things that we really need to be doing to keeping ourselves safe, this is a really important moment for us to be with other groups and other people and to not be both on our own. So if you're on your own as an individual, vote with other folks. Use the mail-in ballot. Like use this vote that people have fought and died for historically. I think that's one piece. If we're part of a group already, it's a great moment to be in more coalition with other folks, both to connect with other folks in the election protection world.

0: as well as other organizers who we can be connected with. So density of connection is what's going to keep us safe, because as we know, we keep ourselves safe. The people keep ourselves safe.
1: I love that density of connection. Daniel, give out the website for Freedom Trainers.
0: FreedomTrainers.net.
1: And we'll post a link to that from our website as well, and to the book that you were referencing. Thank you so much for joining us today. And we'll I'll certainly keep an eye out for what transpires this coming weekend in Minnesota with the National Convergence for Democracy. And if the people are in and around that area, I believe walk-ins are still possible for people who are looking for something useful to do this weekend and happen to be near the Twin Cities. Thank you so much, Daniel, for joining
0: Thank
1: us.
0: you so much. And thanks for being one of the really important people telling the story about resistance, because we do need that storytelling. So important. Thank you.
1: Absolutely. Thank you. My guest has been Daniel Hunter, Director of Freedom Trainers, and I'm Sonali Kolhatkar, host and executive producer of Rising Up with Sonali, an independently produced subscriber-supported program nationally syndicated to radio stations, free speech TV, and podcast platforms.

0: 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Tens of millions of Americans are using GLP-1s, the miracle drug that started out as a way to help diabetics control blood sugar and has now rapidly fueled a major weight loss industry. While most headlines tend to fixate on how expensive the drugs are, and worse, which celebrity has started using Ozempic, the real story is about how the Trump administration's 2025 agreement with major pharmaceutical companies to lower GLP-1 prices creates a healthcare caste system. Writing about it is Richard R.J. Eskow, journalist, speechwriter, policy advisor, occasional musician, and a colleague and good friend of mine. He hosts The Zero Hour, a syndicated radio and television program where, for full disclosure, I'm a senior correspondent. Richard was lead writer, speechwriter, and editor for the 2016 Bernie Sanders campaign and has done lots of other things in his varied and interesting life. His new story in The Nation is called What You Need to Know About the GLP-1 Economy. Welcome to the program, Richard.
1: Oh, it's good to be here, Sonali. Thank you.
0: So usually you're the one asking the questions to me, and this time I get to ask them of you. Tell me about this 2025, I believe it was the end of last year, that the Trump administration announced, you know, this big thing that it would do. And in the usual Trump way, he basically promises a thing that he knows people want, well, at least his base might want, and then it turns out to be a whole other thing. So he has ostensibly promised to have lowered or be lowering the high prices of these drugs. What was this actual agreement?
1: Well, here's, first of all, just the very brief history of GLP-1s is that they largely were developed at public expense, at public cost, through publicly funded research, first pure scientific research, people who were just simply curiosity-driven research, wanting to understand why Gila monsters in the desert only needed to eat once or twice a year. And from that, which began in the 1980s, they developed a medication for diabetes treatment, which, even though it was largely developed with public funding, as is so often the case, private industry was allowed to take the patents on it and charge exorbitant prices to the rest of us. Now, this was a relatively niche problem in the health economy, as long as it was only used to treat diabetes, which is a disease only a relatively small portion of the population suffers from. But it was found, as you mentioned in your introduction, to be highly effective for weight loss. And weight loss is not only a cosmetic issue, as we read about with celebrities or whomever. It's very much a health issue. People may be satisfied with their weight, may choose not to reduce it, but obesity is associated with anywhere between 100 and 300,000 deaths each year, many cases of chronic illness and so on, illnesses that can be prevented, deaths that can be prevented if more people are able to lose weight. In fact, some 40% of the adult population is considered clinically overweight. So all of a sudden, the overcharging that is fairly standard ripoff by big pharma became an issue for everyone, because weight loss treatments have not normally been covered either by Medicare or traditional insurance. Now there was a reason to do so. What the Trump administration did looked like some sort of deal cutting on behalf of the public, but it was actually collaborating with the drug industry to rip the public off even more. I'll explain if I may. They were charging the outrageous price of roughly $1,000 per month for this medication. And of course, well-to-do people who wanted to use it for weight loss can do that, but that's not too many of us, $12,000 a year or more. And despite the fact that a study by Yale School of Medicine and Physicians Without Borders showed that these equivalent of these drugs could be manufactured for about 75 cents a month. So 75 cents versus $1,000. Now, for their own marketing reasons, these drug companies, I believe, were more than happy to cut that price from $1,000 to $250 a month. They still make a huge margin, and then they get tens of millions more customers at no real additional cost to themselves. But Trump, instead of saying, as he could have, we're going to make these drugs available under Medicare and Medicaid and through your private health insurance, and we're going to use existing law, which is on the books, to make sure they can't overcharge for these drugs. What they did instead was presented this $250 or $350, depending on the manufacturer, monthly fee as a great deal that somehow that Trump had negotiated on behalf of the public. In fact, it's a terrible deal that sets a terrible precedent. First of all, people are forced to pay this money out of pocket. There's some talk that maybe at some point Medicare will take it over, but that's by no means clear. And that would only be for Medicare recipients. So right now, what we have is a system where people, first of all, only get this discount price for starter medication. It's only a pilot project. It's not really a discount. It's still a ripoff. And it's handled separately from the very few and very skimpy financial protections people have under our terrible healthcare system. One of the few private protections people have is a maximum out of pocket for drug costs, including in Medicare, where there's a maximum out of pocket now of $2,000 and something per year. But the precedent, both for how they want to handle it in Medicare and for private industry, is no, you buy it privately. So it doesn't count against your out of pocket maximum. It doesn't count toward you reaching your deductible, at which point your health insurance kicks in. So all those people out there, for example, with private health insurance who have $5,000 deductibles, they could spend thousands of dollars a year on this medication. It wouldn't even count toward that $5,000 deductible. So it's a con job. And I mean, we could go into all sorts of other details about it, but that's the long and the short of it. It's a way of creating, that's why I call it a medical caste system, because people who can pay whatever they feel like out of pocket because they're well-to-do, they can get this for weight loss or anything else they want. Now they're discovering these drugs may be of enormous help in all sorts of other areas and illnesses as well. But we're setting the precedent that says, no, there's a double track for people who can't pay it out of pocket. They'll pay a discounted price out of pocket, but they'll still be treated as second rate. A lot of people can't afford $250, $350 a month. They'll be excluded from the benefits of this drug and potentially others like it down the road. And this has enormous implications for the future, including the fact that people, for example, studies show that people who are overweight, especially women, have a harder time maintaining, getting jobs, keeping jobs, getting promotions and so on. And people with chronic illnesses have a hard time, tend to be poorer. So in many ways, it could reinforce not only medical inequality, but economic inequality as well.
0: Right. I think this is such a critical point that, access to GLP-1s is cast in our mainstream media as this vanity drug, but actually it is or can be or has the potential to be a life-saving drug because of so many diseases that are linked to obesity. And, you know, really setting aside fat phobia and fat shaming, our society, has a particular system that creates the conditions for obesity. So let's talk about what the tech billionaires have to do with all of this, which I thought was one of the most interesting parts of your story for The Nation magazine. The tech billionaires are obsessed with health. We are talking about people like Elon Musk and Jeff Bezos, who are really interested in seeing investments into in age-enhancing drugs, into drugs that will basically help them live forever. And that's what they would like to see public dollars for drug development go? How does this deal with GLP-1s help us understand what the tech billionaire's vision for our society is?
1: Well, it's a great question. And I think there are two sides to this card. One is that at the same time that the Trump administration is setting up this this caste system and basing it on the internet, they're also slashing funding for pure research and for applied research as well, although they will deny it if asked. That is the fact of the matter. At the same time, that means that not only drug companies, but billionaires, especially tech billionaires, will become the major, perhaps the sole funders, virtually sole funders of medical research, medical science. What does that mean? Well, drug companies use their research dollars to squeeze more money out of the things that have already been developed and invented. Tech billionaires, with their obsession on life extension for themselves, are very, we saw, for example, the recent approval of peptide use. They're big on peptides. They're big on GLP-1s. They're funding all sorts of research, some of which is promising, some of which seems fringy at this point. But they're doing so on their own dime, and they have plans for how to market this that dovetail very nicely with what Trump is doing. First of all, it's all about portals, and they're not going to be health providers, which, by the way, means you don't have HIPAA protections, privacy protections, or other things that go along with having a relationship with a health provider. So you have these various websites, HIMS, H-I-M-S, which was created, I think, as a less embarrassing way for men to get erectile dysfunction drugs, but is now basically an outlet for GLP-1s, will be for future ventures as well. Enhanced is a company, another portal that promoted something called the Enhanced Games, encouraging athletes to take performance boosting drugs. But all of them, Bezos,
0: which, by the way, is just insane, given that most major sporting events will disqualify you for taking such drugs because it's effectively cheating. And it's also insane, given that the screaming and shouting around transgender athletes is around hormone replacement therapy, or hormone therapy, rather. and yeah, I mean, it's, yeah, that's my aside. Go on.
1: No, that's absolutely true. And at the same time, they're always monetizing. So priority one is trying to live forever, because they think they've earned that somehow. Priority two is taking their discoveries and making maximum profit from it, which means this is perfect. Trump has set up his own portal, TrumpRx, which I'm writing a follow-up piece about now, but basically that just directs people to to drug manufacturer portals and HIMS and the sister company now HERS. And
0: he has claimed that TrumpRx, which again is just so unethical for a president to brand, you know, to use his office to basically make money. And he's claimed that it's going to be, well, I don't know necessarily about the money part of it, but he's using his name as a branding for a government supposed service that lowers drug prices, but actually has increased most drug prices, right? It actually charges people more than what they would normally be paying.
1: It's persuading people to pay out of pocket for things that people should be pushing not to have to pay for out of pocket. In that sense, very much so. It's also, well, I don't want to tip my hand on my next piece about it, but it's basically just a portal to other portals. So it's a cross-marketing agreement with drug manufacturers and internet for-profit companies, Silicon Valley companies. That's all it is. It's an intermediary. It's a privately branded cross-marketing portal. And many of the companies it connects to have what I would describe and what I will plan to document as unseemly relationships with the president himself. So, yeah, it's a It's a scam. It's a medicine sideshow, like those guys with covered wagons in the 19th century, and medicine show, I guess they call them. And it is a disturbing. It disturbs me a great deal, Sonali, that neither the media nor other politicians have sufficiently called this out for what it is, which is a way of multi-tracking more and more of our healthcare into private transactions online, pay as you go, at the mercy of the pricing that the private sector wants, and digitizing it for their own use. But you have all sorts of issues of orphan drugs for unusual conditions and countless examples of the kind of research that private industry will never fund. Then you have the billionaires who are interested in life extension technologies. And again, looking at it open-mindedly, some of their research areas are promising. But why should they belong to Jeff Bezos and Peter Thiel? Don't they have enough? Why should they control our access to it? So our entire Medicare for All is such a critical fight in this country. But another critical fight is to say the science, the knowledge, the understanding, and the exploration for future discoveries should also belong to everyone.
0: Well, I want to thank you so much, Richard, for joining us today. We'll post a link to the Zero Hour as well as your piece in The Nation from our website. Thank you. And people can also check out my interviews with Richard on the Zero Hour website. Thank you so much, Richard.
1: Thank you, Sonali.
0: My guest has been Richard R.J. Eskow. He's a journalist and host of The Zero Hour. We've been discussing his new story in The Nation. It's called What You Need to Know About the GLP-1 Economy. I'm Sonali Kolhatkar, host and executive producer of Rising Up with Sonali, an independently produced, subscriber-supported program nationally syndicated to radio stations, free speech TV, and podcast platforms.

0: I'm Dr. Anthony Lizerwitz, and this is Climate Connections. As the climate warms, many areas are experiencing more extremely hot days. And in places unaccustomed to the heat, people are often unprepared.
1: Our challenge in Vermont is that people are well-equipped and well-informed about what to do during the cold times, but not so much during the hot times.
0: Jared Ulmer is with the Vermont Department of Health.
1: For the last decade or two, we've started to get these heat waves of 90 plus, approaching 100 for a couple days in a row.
0: He says many people's bodies are not acclimated to those temperatures, especially in the early summer, so they're more susceptible to heat-related illness. And many homes and buildings lack air conditioning, so people cannot escape the heat indoors.
1: We see a lot of impact in the indoor environment. Most of our heat-related deaths in Vermont actually occur inside of people's homes.
0: The dangers are greatest for older adults and people with chronic health conditions. 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So Vermonters are better prepared as temperatures rise in the region. Climate Connections is produced by the Yale Center for Environmental Communication. 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

0: Now Matt the Cat's gonna show you what was on the juke in the bag.
1: Hey there, Hep Cats and Crazy Kittens. I'm your jukebox operator, Matt the Cat, here to spin for you another great hour of 1940s and 50s rhythm and blues. These records are truly the soul that came before rock and roll. And this week I'm featuring part one of a two-part series on the history of quite possibly the most influential and important record label of all time. Now, of course, Atlantic Records, Chess Records, VJ, and so many other labels hold their place in history. But no other label contributed to the birth of rock and roll more than Sun Records, out of 706 Union Avenue in Memphis, Tennessee, started by Sam Phillips in 1952. Now, the early recordings on Sun were mostly rhythm and blues recordings, because really, that was the music that Sam himself was digging. Plus, in the very beginning, before he started Sun Records, he was recording R&B acts and selling the master recordings to labels like Chess and RPM Records. So his base was rhythm and blues. And Sam felt that if he could just get a white singer with more access to the mainstream to record rhythm and blues with real feeling, then this music could really break through. I mean, we all know this story. It's been told almost as much as the Christmas story. But it bears retelling at least once a year. And that's what we're going to do here on The Juke in the Back. Part one is going to focus on the first year and a half of the label. And next week's show, part two, will take Sun Records past the birth of rock and roll and well into 1955. Now sure, many programs have been done on the significance of Sun Records, but this one is going to be a little different, as we'll only focus on the rhythm and blues offerings from the early Sun catalog, as well as exploring almost every Sun release from this time period. I'll get into more of those details in just a couple of minutes. But for now, cats and kittens, sit back, relax, as we listen to the very first release on the Sun label, which came out in March of 1952 as Sun number 175. It's by Johnny London, a local Memphis R&B cat who played alto saxophone. He just happened to come into 706 Union Avenue one day to be recorded, and Sam was so impressed by this cat, he decided he'd be the first release on his brand new Sun label. Here's Johnny London with Drivin' Slow.

0: Johnny London from March of 1952, the very first Sun release, and Drivin' Slow. But how did Sam Phillips go from rhythm and blues enthusiast to record producer and label owner? Well, Phillips was the youngest of eight children, born on January 5th, 1923, near Florence, Alabama. Sam dropped out of high school in 1941 after the death of his father. He had to help earn money for the family. At first, he worked at a grocery store and then moved up to a funeral home. He originally went to college to study law, but soon decided to get into radio instead. He wasn't into just the performance aspect of radio. He was also an engineer behind the scenes. His first radio gig was at WLAY. He soon moved to WMSL in Decatur, Alabama, where he held his position for 3 years. Then it was on to the powerhouse, WLAC in Nashville, until he finally settled in 1945 at WREC. It was at REC that he started to hone in on his engineering skills. He hosted a daily program at 4 p.m. called Songs of the West, where he had to record onto acetate discs. Phillips also hosted a weekly blues, jazz, and pop show called Saturday Afternoon Tea Dance. Those shows were broadcast nationally over CBS Radio. In October of 1949, Sam Phillips leased a small space at 706 Union Avenue to set up his brand new Memphis recording service. It opened in January of 1950 with the slogan, "We record anything, anywhere, anytime." It was right around this time that Sam Phillips and his friend, local Memphis DJ Dewey Phillips, no relation, decided to start their own record label called It's the Phillips. Their new label only had one release though, called Boogie in the Park by Joe Hill Lewis. Only a couple hundred copies were pressed up, and if you have one of these, man, you can put your kids through college. Along with Joe Hill Lewis, Phillips was also recording a local jazz cat named Phineas Newborn. He sent samples of those two artists out to the Bahari Brothers in Los Angeles. Their label, Modern Records, had just started a new subsidiary called RPM to record that down-home sound. They liked what they heard, and the Bahari Brothers started purchasing masters from Sam. In 1950, when the Bahari signed B.B. King to their RPM label, they placed him with Sam Phillips to record in Memphis.
1: Now it is 3 o'clock in the morning.
0: Sam recorded B.B. King from about mid-1950 through June of 1951.
1: 3 o'clock in the morning, baby.
0: Unfortunately, they took B.B. King away from Sam Phillips after a dispute that the two had over the record Rocket 88. Oh, did I mention Rocket 88? Quite possibly the first rock and roll song?
2: You women have heard of jalopies, you've heard the noise they make, but let me introduce my new Rocket 88. Yes, it's straight, just one way.
0: Everybody well, Sam recorded that song on March 5th, 1951, when Ike Turner and his group, the Kings of Rhythm, came through from Clarksdale, Mississippi. After recording Rocket 88, instead of selling the master to RPM Records in Los Angeles, Sam decided to send this one up to Chicago to Chess Records. When Chess released it, they didn't put Ike Turner's name on the label. Instead, they took the saxophonist singer's name, Jackie Brenston, and labeled it as by Jackie Brenston and his Delta Cats. Rocket 88 is definitely one of those records that helped change the course of musical history. And the Bahari Brothers were upset that Sam Phillips didn't give them an option on that record. So because of this, their relationship with Phillips started to deteriorate. And in June of that year, they took B.B. King away from him. Also during the spring of 1951, Sam Phillips was recording another cat from the Delta. Chester Burnett, better known to the world as Howlin' Wolf.
3: Have I got to let you dog me around?
0: After Wolf began recording, Sam sent the masters to both the Bahari Brothers and the Chess Brothers. That led to both RPM Records and Chess Records simultaneously releasing records on Howlin' Wolf. This did not help Sam's relationship with either label, and by early 1952 it became clear to Sam that he was going to have to start his own label and start making money for himself. Thus, he began Sun Records. We already heard Sun's first release, Drivin' Slow by Johnny London. Now let's hear their second, by a cat named Handy Jackson. The song is Got My Application, Baby, and it came out in January of 1953 as Sun number 177. Here's Handy Jackson as we feature the early Sun Rhythm and Blues singles this week on the Juke in the Back.

0: That's Joe Hill Lewis with She May Be Yours. Sun Records number 178 from January of 1953. It was in March of 53, a whole year after starting Sun Records, that Sam Phillips finally scored his first national hit. It was with Rufus Thomas, the son of a Mississippi sharecropper who had risen to fame in the Memphis area as one of the first DJs on the all-black radio station WDIA. Thomas recorded the answer record to Willie Mae Big Mama Thornton's Hound Dog, which was a smash hit a few months earlier. In Rufus's song, the hound dog became a bearcat, and Sam Phillips scored a number three hit in the spring of 1953. Here's Sun Records number 181 as we feature the early Sun Rhythm and Blues sides, part one of a two-parter, this week on the Juke in the Back.
1: You know what you said about me, don't you, woman? Well...

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1: Miss Rosa here, keeping the tubes warm and the drinks cool at the Juke in the Back.

Tears and Wine by Dusty Brooks and His Tones. Released just after Bearcat, Sun Records number 182, in March of 1953, as we feature the early rhythm and blues recordings of Sun Records out of Memphis, Tennessee this week on The Juke in the Back. I'm your jukebox operator, Matt the Cat, and this next record is by a chick who called herself Big Memphis Ma Rainey. Her real name was Lily Mae Hardison, and she was born in 1906 and died in Memphis in 1985. Her stage name, Big Memphis Ma Rainey, was obviously playing off of the great blues songstress Ma Rainey, who had died on December 22, 1939. Our Big Memphis Ma Rainey is backed up on this Sun recording by the Onzi Horn Combo. It's Sun number 184. Here's Call Me Anything But Call Me.

what a gorgeous tune. The Prisonaires, who were actual inmates at the Tennessee State Penitentiary, singing Just Walkin' in the Rain. Of course, the group was led by the fantabulous Johnny Bragg, who had been serving time in the Tennessee Pen since 1943, when he was convicted on 6 counts of rape. His sentence was eventually commuted in 1959, and he lived until 2004, when he died of cancer. Sam Phillips didn't record too many vocal groups for Sun, but they were definitely the best, the Prisonaires. Up next, another rhythm and blues group that recorded for Sun Records that would stand the test of time. It's Little Junior's Blue Flames, led by the great Junior Parker. This was their first release for Sun Records, and it went to number 5 nationally during the summer of 1953. Here's Little Junior's Blue Flames with Feelin' Good, as we feature the rhythm and blues beginnings of Sun Records this week on the Juke in the Back with Matt the Cat.

Last night I was laying down. I heard Mama and Papa talking. I heard Papa tell Mama. And then I heard Mama got up and she told Papa.

The Great Rufus Thomas Jr. from July of 1953 with Tiger Man. And Sun is one of those labels that collectors always throw out the numbers of. Like, hey man, do you got Sun number 188? No man, I've been looking for that one for a while, but I do have Sun number 192. Well, if you're keeping track at home, Tiger Man by Rufus Thomas was Sun number 188. And this next song, which has a very similar guitar cadence to Tiger Man, is Sun number 192. Released in November of 1953, Little Junior's Blue Flames are back with the immortal Mystery Train. The song was written by Junior Parker and Sam Phillips. The Blue Flames consisted of Raymond Hill on saxophone. Now Raymond was also on the session that yielded Rocket 88 back in 1951. He was part of Ike Turner's Kings of Rhythm. You can hear Jackie Brenston shouting, "Blow your horn, Raymond," in the middle of Rocket 88. Matt Murphy and Pat Hare are playing guitar. Bill Johnson is on piano. And John Bowers is on drums on this historic recording. A year and a half later, Elvis's version of Mystery Train would be released on Sun Records as well. But here's the original, Little Junior's Blue Flames and the immortal Mystery Train.

Now it's time for the Great 78, where we take a thick piece of shellac and harken back to a time when 78 RPM records were king. This week we're going to take a record we heard earlier in the show, and we're going to flip it over, baby. Earlier we heard Just Walking in the Rain by a set of real inmates from the Tennessee State Penitentiary known as the Prisonaires. They were led by the great Johnny Bragg. If we take their 78 Just Walking in the Rain and flip it over, we have the up-tempo side. This week's Great 78 is the Prisonaires with Baby Please.

Little Junior's Blue Flames with the flip side of Mystery Train. That's Love My Baby. Sun Records 1953, as we feature the early Sun Rhythm and Blues sides this week on the Juke in the Back, your showcase for 1940s and 50s Rhythm and Blues, or as I like to say, the soul that came before rock and roll. Up next, the first Sun release for Dr. Ross, the harmonica boss. He's one of the greatest harp players in blues history, and he was born with the name Charles Isaiah Ross in Mississippi in 1925. We lost Dr. Ross in 1993. Here he is with the classic, Come Back Baby.

That's Beggin' My Baby by the great Little Milton Campbell. Little Milton was from Mississippi, but that record right there, his first for Sun Records, definitely has a New Orleans flavor to it. At least to me it does. The opening piano riff sounds a bit like Fats Domino's The Fat Man, or Lloyd Price's Lottie Miss Claudie. And even though Little Milton recorded a batch of great tunes for Sam Phillips at Sun Records, none of them would chart and none of them would sell well. He'd have the last laugh, though, becoming one of the biggest rhythm and blues, and soul artists of the 1960s while recording for Checker Records. Little Milton's first release, Sun Records number 194, released in December of 1953, is so great, I'm just going to flip it over and play the B-side to end this week's Juke in the Back, which is part one of a two-part show on the rhythm and blues history of Sun Records. I'll be back next week with part two, and we'll take it from early 1954 all the way up through 1955. And here's some more great rhythm and blues sides from 706 Union Avenue in Memphis, Tennessee, the home of Sun Records, the place where rock and roll was born. I hope you enjoyed this week's show, and I hope you'll join me next week. Remember, soul, it's a feeling. And you'll get that feeling each week when you tune into your source for 1940s and 50s rhythm and blues right here on the Juke in the Back. I'm Matt the Cat saying goodbye, everybody. And let's go out with Little Milton with Somebody Told Me.

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That's why I love her, she wanna treat me right. 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

Well, we've run out of whiskey, and the women have all gone home. Thanks for dropping by. Feel free to let Matt the Cat know if you dug the show. Email him at mattthecat@mattthecat.com. Juke in the Back is recorded at Rosie's Juke Joint, located at the Stepping Stone Inn in Salem, Massachusetts. For more information, please visit jukeintheback.org. I'm Miss Rosie. See you next time on the Juke in the Back.

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4: 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Welcome to another edition of Modern Jazz Today. We're going to take you around the world, starting with Jean-Michel Pilk, Francois Mouton, and Ari Honeg. The album is called You Are the Song. We're going to take a listen to Impressions. Then Leila Bialy. She's got a new album called Your Requests. And we're going to check into Bye Bye Blackbird. Let's dig in.

You are tuned in to Modern Jazz Today with your host, Carrie Gaffney and Jeff Williams, where we play the artists that are making the jazz of today. One of them artists is Benjamin Lapidus. From the album Blues for Akum, we're going to listen to Chachita, followed by Mark Cyprit. From the album Blue House, we are going to listen to Roll It Out.

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1: We're excited about the new music ahead of us in this set. Up first is Albare and Company. The album's called Freedom, and we'll check into the track La Fiesta. Then the Jazz Professors. They've got their fourth album out called Blues and Cubes. We're going to take a listen to Dora Maar. Then up next is Luis Danis. The album is called El Tinajón. We'll check into Rumba para Camagui. Let's dig in.

Got it tuned in to Modern Jazz Today with your host, Kerry Gaffney and Jeff Williams, inviting you to go visit our website at www.modernjazztoday.com. Up first on the queue is Silvano Monasterios from the album The River. The track, Dance on the Wire.

This is Modern Jazz Today. Up next, Rob Clearfield from the album Voice in the Wilderness. The track, When We Were Kings.

You're tuned in to Modern Jazz. Today up next is the Steve Holt Jazz Impact Quartet. The album is called Impact, and we'll check into the title track. Then Eric St. Laurent, he's got a new one called El Choclo. We'll check into that title track. Let's dig in.

0: that time again when we say goodbye, but only until next week. We look forward to having you join us next time on Modern Jazz Today, where we will be presenting today's artists, cutting their teeth and cutting the edge of sound. Join myself, Carrie Gaffney, and
1: Jeff Williams
0: when it's time to tune in and turn up again. We look forward to it.
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3: I'm Dr. Anthony Lizerwitz, and this is Climate Connections. Tree-lined city streets are more than just pretty. The trees' canopies provide shade. Their roots help filter stormwater. And as they grow, the trees absorb planet-warming carbon pollution. But when a hurricane hits, winds can wipe out those trees, and broken branches can damage homes and cars. Stephanie Cataval of the University of Florida says maintaining and pruning trees can limit these risks.
4: Trees that are not well maintained, trees that are unhealthy, these trees are at greater risk for dropping limbs.
3: It's also important to plant the right trees in the right spots. Cataval says some species, like live oaks and gumbo limbos in the Florida region, are more wind resistant. Large trees should be placed far from homes and power lines and given ample space for their roots to grow and anchor them in the wind.
5: Sometimes we've got some pretty large trees planted in spaces that are pretty small, and you have to imagine the amount of root space that they have is pretty limited.
3: And planting trees in groups is beneficial because they can help shield each other from the wind. With these precautions, hurricane-prone areas can limit storm damage and protect their urban forests. Climate Connections is produced by the Yale Center for Environmental Communication. 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

0: I'm Dr. Anthony Lizerwitz, and this is Climate Connections. Winters in Western Oregon tend to be cool and rainy, but summers are usually very dry. So many farmers in the region irrigate their crops, and much of the water they use comes from rivers that are fed by mountain snowpack. But as the climate warms, that snowpack is shrinking.
1: It is over time going to really impact how people irrigate their crops.
0: That's Gabrielle Rush McNally of the Dry Farming Institute. Her group helps farmers in the region learn how to grow crops including tomatoes, melons, beans, and squash without irrigating during the dry summer season. For example, they can help their soil retain moisture from winter rains by mulching and adding compost to their fields. And spacing plants more widely can help them develop longer roots to access water that's held deeper in the soil. The Dry Farming Institute teaches farmers about these methods and tests crop varieties to identify which can thrive in dry farm conditions.
1: We also encourage a lot of experimentation and then knowledge sharing to see like what works in a particular context.
0: So even if they do not stop watering entirely, farmers can reduce how much they rely on irrigation as the climate warms and water becomes scarcer. Climate Connections is produced by the Yale Center for Environmental Communication. To learn more about climate change, visit climateconnections.org.
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and all that water is slowly becoming more acidic. When people burn fossil fuels like oil and gas, it releases carbon dioxide to the atmosphere. The ocean then absorbs about a third of that carbon dioxide, where it mixes with water to form carbonic acid. Since pre-industrial times, the ocean has grown about 30% more acidic as people have burned fossil fuels. This change would not be noticeable to someone at the beach, but ocean acidification harms some marine life. Coral skeletons and oyster and clam shells are made by combining calcium and carbonate ions into a material called calcium carbonate. But when ocean water gets more acidic, there are fewer carbonate ions floating around. That makes it harder for corals to grow and oysters and clams to form shells. As people continue to add carbon to the atmosphere and acidification gets worse, it could threaten some shellfish populations and the livelihoods of the people who harvest them. So preventing that pollution is vital for protecting marine life and coastal communities. Climate Connections is produced by the Yale Center for Environmental Communication. To learn more about climate change, visit climateconnections.org.

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0: I'm Dr. Anthony Leiserwitz, and this is Climate Connections. Jonathan Klein says the students he met at a climate protest in 2019 were angry. He had taken his daughter and her friends to a school strike in San Francisco, where thousands of students were protesting for climate action. He says the kids were frustrated with adults for not doing more when they have the power to do so, and for not preparing students for a climate-altered future.
1: It was like the rage that I heard from them. You know, the outrage and the clarity that this has to change.
0: Klein had spent years working in education, but after the protest, he started learning more about climate change. And soon he co-founded the nonprofit Undaunted K-12, which advocates for climate action in schools.
1: If our goal is to prepare young people for the future, then rising generations' futures are going to be deeply shaped by extreme weather and climate change, and in fact are already being shaped and disrupted by extreme weather. And so this is not somebody else's work, this is our work.
0: His group promotes climate education for students, tracks the impact of extreme weather on schools, and helps schools become more efficient with new HVAC systems and other appliances. So both schools and students are better prepared for some of the challenges of climate change. Climate Connections is produced by the Yale Center for Environmental Communication. 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

Weird, we was in math class, third row. I was sitting by you, right before Mr. Ammon's class. Cause my mama couldn't afford new J's Polo, thrift stores, thrift clothes. That was all I knew. Do you remember?

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2: I'm Dr. Anthony Lizerwitz, and this is Climate Connections. Climate change is increasingly disrupting kids' education. When extreme weather hits, schools often close for kids' safety. Hurricanes, floods, storms, snow, freezing cold, and wildfire smoke can all prompt schools to shut their doors or send kids home early. And many schools, especially in northern areas, lack air conditioning and have had to close during extreme heat waves.
3: Those are schools that were built without cooling that now need cooling.
2: Jonathan Klein is the CEO of the climate and education nonprofit Undaunted K-12. His group maps instances across the U.S. when a school day or school activity was canceled, delayed, or cut short by extreme weather.
3: Every time we hear of a school disrupted by extreme weather, we put it on the map.
2: Klein says that in the 2024 to 2025 school year, extreme weather disrupted school for 9 million students. And this past year, in his state of California, students lost about 500,000 hours of instructional time. When school is canceled, parents may have to skip work to stay home with their kids, and many families also rely on school breakfast and lunch, so the impacts go far beyond lost learning time. Climate Connections is produced by the Yale Center for Environmental Communication. To learn more about climate change, visit climateconnections.org.
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0: I'm Dr. Anthony Lizerwitz, and this is Climate Connections. Summers in Atlanta are hot, and getting hotter as the climate warms. To stay safe in the heat, residents often spend a lot of money on air conditioning.
1: One of the things I saw was that we had seniors especially getting displaced because of energy burden, because the utility rates are too high.
0: To help reduce urban heat, Liliana Bakhtiari of the Atlanta City Council introduced an ordinance that requires so-called cool roofs throughout the city, and the council passed it last year. Cool roofs are built with highly reflective materials, so they absorb less heat from the sun.
1: They're not overly expensive. They're on the market. They're available right now.
0: The ordinance applies to new roofs and major renovations, so widespread adoption will take time. But models show that within a few decades, cool roofs could reduce temperatures in some of the hottest Atlanta neighborhoods by up to 6 degrees. And residents with cool roofs will experience benefits right away. Their homes won't get as hot, and they will spend less on air conditioning
1: as a result of the new roofing. So not only is it reducing extreme heat, some of our hottest areas and citywide, it's going to also help people, especially seniors and renters and people in multifamily, keep their power bills more affordable.
0: Climate Connections is produced by the Yale Center for Environmental Communication. To learn more about climate change, visit climateconnections.org.
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4: You know you're dealing with the black terror, less Darth Vader. Only bite my tongue when I rock the crossfader. This is the grand verbalizer, funkin' lesson, Brother Jay of the X-Clan. 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
5: Davey D, Hard Knock Radio, hanging out with you this afternoon. Want to follow up with our folks in the Twin Cities, Minneapolis, St. Paul. As you know, for a while, and maybe still continuing, it had been ground zero in terms of how ICE had been doing a lot of enforcement there. We've all heard about the tragic killing, the Rene Good and the other brother that was there. I'm gonna mess up his name, but we'll get it in a minute. We saw that they were targeting particular populations of folks, Somalians among them. What hadn't really been covered was the massive amount of people coming out and protesting. And what also is not being spoken about is the prosecutions that are taking place now that people's attentions are focused elsewhere. Joining us to shed some light on what is happening in the Twin Cities and related issues connected to that is independent journalist, disabled independent journalist, Aaron Johnson. He's also a DJ, so that's always a good thing. He understands the music, among other things. But more importantly, he's been eyes and ears, and he's been out there documenting, trying to make sure that stories get told. And we welcome you to the show, Aaron. How are you doing?
6: I'm good, thank you. That was a great intro. I appreciate it.
5: Oh, no, it's all good. You know, people who are doing frontline work need to be recognized for what they're doing. Let's paint the picture a little bit. I gave a little synopsis, and folks from the Twin Cities have been on, so they're, you know, our audience is familiar with some of the happenings. But we haven't talked to people in a while, and what really caught my attention was seeing that people are now being prosecuted, that folks who were doing legal observing was suddenly being visited and being charged with some sort of conspiracy or aiding and abetting terrorists. And, you know, journalists like yourself are finding yourself being extra scrutinized as they may be trying to build a case on the work that you and others, you know, like the Georgia Fourth of the world, have been doing. So how are things there? What do we need to know about Minneapolis, St. Paul?
6: Well, thank you for having me on the show. You know, I actually started my work. I grew up in the area that George Floyd was murdered in. And I've got kind of an intense story that's better told a different time. But long story short, I was recovering from being paralyzed from the neck down when he was murdered during the pandemic. And I watched from my bed in pandemic isolation. I watched a lot of live streams as I heard my neighborhood exploding through the walls. And I heard the voices of my community. And, you know, it was that experience that it's like hearing voices from where you grew up. And it's like, you know, all of this, but it's like hearing from neighbors that you never knew their perspective, it changed me. And I wanted to recreate that work. And I eventually was able to relearn to walk using a cane. And now I create these videos. And to have this opportunity to share what's actually happening here, I started documenting because I saw the way our narrative changed by the time it got to the coast. And so a lot of my work is rooted in this and focused on that. And being a frontline journalist here in the Twin Cities, you know, like you said, when we have the spotlight, you know, there's a lot of movement, and then it's like maybe something happens overseas or people just go back to their cubicle. I don't know what happens, but it's like there's not as much attention. and these types of persecutions start popping up. And we see this not just here, this is everywhere. And that is what's happening, in my opinion, right now, is they're probably gearing up for round two. I feel like Operation Metro Surge in January and February here in the Twin Cities, it was a sort of a test drill for them to practice it and then perfect it, their techniques as they start to basically unfold that across the country.
5: What are some of the tactics that have been used that we need to be aware of? You're talking to people in a, here in the coast and a bunch of other places that are going, man, what did they do? What should we look out for?
6: Some of the tactics that they have used. Now, I'm sorry, I just want to clarify. Do you mean like in the street in the moment, or do you mean like right now with the various prosecutions?
5: Overall, as you said, it was a testing ground, and I agree
6: Sure.
5: with you. That when we talk to people in Minneapolis, St. Paul, the stories that they were telling us didn't match up with what was being shown. In other words, give me a second. In other words, they were interested in showing spectacle. And so they might show ICE arresting people. And what they didn't show was the large number of people that were coming out. They didn't show the diversity of folks that were coming out.
6: Oh,
5: They
6: yeah.
5: didn't show a lot of things. And there was no context. If they did show a crowd shot, they didn't say, oh, by the way, it's 3 degrees out there and people are here
6: Huh.
5: for an
6: 3 degrees would be
5: hour.
6: warm. That would be warm compared to what it actually was.
5: Yeah. And so, those types of things, once you hear that, gives you a whole different perspective. Like, wait a second, it's below sub-zero and people are out here doing this? Okay, this must be, very, very serious. We should be inspired and follow suit. We should chip in and help. And that's just one layer of the things that needed to be communicated with. How they were going about, to your point, in perfecting. From what we saw, was that at one point they had uniforms on. Then the next thing you know, they didn't have uniforms on and they were working undercover. And then we started hearing that they were showing up at meetings and pretending to be activists. If we ever used the word outside agitator, we were coming to the conclusion that it was ICE that was being the outside agitator. So that's the perception that we had, and hopefully you can, clear up or, add to what we've been kind of, witnessing.
6: Oh, one thing that in terms of tactics that they use, look no further than your local police, I would say. You can't spell police without ICE. I don't think that there's any stretch of the imagination or exaggeration that goes too far when comparing these two. One is local police, one is federal police. And I have seen them work together. That is one thing that I wish more people understood. Their tactics involved kettling, their tactics involved surveillance, their tactics involved and included really, it was kind of a repeat of a lot of the things that MPD, excuse me, Minneapolis Police Department was doing during 2020. And, but I think like, I guess one thing that we saw them doing a lot was switching license plates. We, as a community in our city, many people documented, legally observed as well, ICE swapping license plates off random cars in just local parking lots. It became a very common thing for them to put on like dealership, like those temporary paper plates. And so it's, we still see them around a lot. There was a time during Operation Metro Surge, you could not drive around the city without seeing various, what, the Ford Explorers that they buy in quantity. And, you know, a lot of them don't have license plates at all, or they'll just have the paper thing. Just flying down the street, wrong way, just driving at traffic, cutting over, whatever, nothing matters. I believe there's a difference between an American military occupation of an American city and a city abroad, like, you know, Fallujah or something. Like the way that an occupation looks is different, or at least in the current context. But really, a main thing that I want people to know is just how much that they were working with the local police. Because take, for instance, the moments after Alex Preddy was killed. I was on the scene within about less than a half an hour after he was killed, probably about 20 minutes after he was killed.
5: Wow.
6: And the police and the local sheriffs were there creating a barrier for ICE to clear out the murder scene, pick up any evidence they might want to get rid of, move the body, remove the person who shot him. And the P Minneapolis police and Hennepin County sheriffs were that barrier. As soon as they were done cleaning up their crime scene, they pulled out, and it was very like, it was like, I want to say, like, they were like, all right, boys, have at it, you know. And then ICE proceeded to tear gas the entire block. There was families in the apartments upstairs banging their windows, motioning that they were like choking from the gas upstairs. I have a video of that. And they just allowed them to unleash their assault. And so it's just how in cahoots they are.
5: You know, and I think that comes as a surprise to folks, because the perception would be that if you live in a sanctuary city, if you have leadership in terms of your mayor and other, you know, city council or aldermen or what have you, that have made it clear that they are not happy with how ICE has conducted themselves, that they would be able to take charge and direct police to make sure that there are eyes and ears for the people. There's a video of you online, you know, being assaulted by St. Paul police where they're breaking your camera. And you're somebody
6: Yes.
5: who's disabled. And so you're sitting there going, wow. I would think that the police would be, because in theory, they're supposed to live in a community. They're supposed to understand the angst and the desires and the concerns of the community. But to see them align themselves, even in so-called progressive enclaves, is beyond disturbing. And one would think that there would be a little bit more hesitation to be seen in a bad light in the wake of George Floyd. But from what you're saying and what we've been hearing, it's anything but.
6: Well, you mentioned the Minneapolis mayor, and let's hyper focus on Mayor Fry for a moment, because he is effectively a Donald Trump wearing blue. He
5: Wow.
6: has many of the same policies. He supports rounding up unhoused people and throwing them into asylums, institutions. He is very strongly pro like the real estate lobby, corporations. Like, we could get into all of that. I'm making an entire documentary about on specific it's called They Sleep Among Us, and it's specifically about a indigenous led in, like indigenous tradition led predominantly indigenous populated unhoused encampment, and the connection to colonialism. Here in Minnesota, there were on the same site as a former concentration camp, in their own words about themselves. The site is called Fort Snelling, and during Dakota removal, during which there was the largest mass execution in U.S. history, right here in Minnesota, which was overseen by Abraham Lincoln and First Governor Alexander Ramsay, during the same time that the Emancipation Proclamation was going on. And they was during following the Dakota War, during Indian removal. So my movie examines why is there this Native American unhoused encampment on the same grounds as this former Native American concentration camp.
5: Wow.
6: And our mayor has viciously, just repeatedly cleared them out with no resources, anything ever, all the time. He's very brutal. He's very pro police. He is very embarrassing. And during the ICE thing, his police, who are constantly in all kinds of scandals, were helping ICE. But he goes on a media tour. He goes on The Daily Show and all these different entertainment programs. And he's like, yeah, man, frick ICE. Am I right, guys? And then, like, he turns around and signs a deal with ICE, along with our governor and other local leaders, that ICE said that they'll draw down the numbers. Didn't say how much, didn't say for how long. They are currently stationing troops in Fort Snelling, the same Fort Snelling, which has been reauthorized as a military base directly per Pete Hegseth, which, by the way, is from our metro area. So you're seeing how these dots are all connected, right?
5: Yeah.
6: It seemed like I was taking you on a little detour at first, but also I want to say that the Whipple Federal Building, which is being used as an ICE detention center, is directly across from the Fort Snelling site. It's on the same lands. So these are all connected. Our local leaders signed an agreement with what's the name? The Homeland Security, Tom, excuse me, I've drawn a blank. But anyways.
5: Tom Holland. No, that's
6: Thank
5: the
6: you,
5: actor.
6: thank you.
5: Is
6: Tom
5: it
6: Thumb, whatever. They
5: yeah.
6: said that they would draw it down, but they said that the agreement was that ICE could take people directly from the jails. So all the police have to do is arrest them. There's no due process. There's no you're not seeing by a judge anything. Like a police officer could be like, I don't like the way he looks. You're arrested, and then say you fit the description of a local thing. So, and then before they even get seen by a judge, ICE goes, oh, that's interesting. They're from Venezuela. You're coming with us, buddy.
5: Wow. By the way, the Homeland Security Secretary is Markayne Mullen, but I think the person that is over ICE, let me just make sure, head is Tom something, if I remember.
6: Yeah.
5: Tom Holman. Thank you.
6: Yeah, it is Tom
5: Tom
6: Homan.
5: Holman.
6: Thank you. That is the person who I was talking about. So they made a deal with him. And then what happened when they made that deal is they effectively deputized all local police departments and sheriffs, anyone with arresting power in the state of Minnesota, really. Effectively, they deputized them to have the same power as ICE so that ICE doesn't have to be, it's bad optics for ICE to be in the streets doing all of this.
5: I want to stop you for a second, Aaron. Aaron Johnson, independent journalist out of Minneapolis, is who we're talking to this afternoon. I want people to underscore that word deputize. When we look back at the Tulsa massacre, 1921, when Black Wall Street was devastated. The way that was able to happen was this notion of deputizing people. In this case, it was anybody with a gun, anybody who's white, you are now deputized. And the way it was explained to us was like, you had no choice. If I deputize you, you're on our side, and folks were deputized, and they were, charged with going in and tearing down that neighborhood. This tactic of deputizing folks is something that I don't think should be looked away from. We should be concerned because, one, it's an override of how local folks may want to, feel about something. And if you think you have police control and all of a sudden they're saying you are now deputized, that's a whole other wrinkle in the ball game. Not only does it serve the purpose, as you said, of having a local face be the enforcement arm of ICE and eliminates the bad optics for them. But you also now have a group of people who can now, in theory, bypass any sort of protections, any sort of oversight that you might have put in place. And I don't know, you tell me, they're beholden to no one except the people who deputize them. That must be a scary thought. A scary situation.
6: It is. This is definitely one of their newer tactics that we started to see. You know, they learned that they thought they were going to roll into Minneapolis and they were just going to make an example out of everyone here. But it obviously that backfired. And so this is one sneaky way that they're doing things. And it's one thing that wherever you may be listening to this right now could be happening where you live. At least it's at least worth looking into.
5: The deputization. If anything, yeah, that's definitely a scenario. When I started off, and what the reason why I wanted to have you on was the prosecutions that are happening now that the lights are being shown in other parts of the country, and it's in that cover of darkness, proverbial darkness, that people are going, "Hey, Aaron, we remember you. You were doing all that filming and doing all that chitter and chattering. We're going to arrest you. You know, we're going to arrest the person down the street. We're going to prosecute, you know, to the full extent, all those legal observers." And we've been hearing people been getting visited in the middle of the night, rustled out of their bed and being charged with, you know, things that could give them long prison sentences, you know, very similar to what we saw happen in Texas. So how's that playing out? You know, tell us what we need to know or what you observed and what you've been hearing.
6: Yeah, well, as far as all that, and well, so another thing about like maybe might help give some context to listeners outside of the Twin Cities, you know, there really is something about here because, first of all, Prince is from here and he knew there was going to be a revolution. He knew it. That was in the name for a reason. But me, even just growing up in Southside in Minneapolis, you know, I had family, my parents had friends, I had teachers along the way. The whole time I was growing up, I kept hearing the same thing, you know, similar thing from a lot of people. If someone somewhere doesn't have a file or a folder on you, you're doing something wrong. And so in terms of like the persecution, the possible prosecution or any kind of, we live in a surveillance state. We got flock cameras everywhere. I almost wonder, are they putting up flock cameras right now the way they are and letting people get away with taking them down because they're maybe planning a new wave of something and they're going to build in securities from what they're learning from the way that people are taking them down now. You see, these things are all connected. They use those at the church protests. They scanned everyone's license plates and everything. That's how they track down the what we're calling here in the Twin Cities the Righteous 39. Now, if you're not familiar with that
5: There
6: or
5: were
6: what I'm saying about
5: 39
6: the
5: people
6: church,
5: arrested.
6: they got the city's church protests, and you mentioned Georgia Fort. So city's church in St. Paul, the pastor, people found out that he was the operations coordinator for ICE in the Twin Cities, and he's the pastor at a church in St. Paul. He's running the whole show here. So a lot of people went into a service. 38 people total went into a service. You'll notice I did not say 39. We'll get to that in a second. And they included a civil rights attorney, Nkema Levy-Armstrong, independent journalist who, by the way, I'm a huge supporter of, but she has helped me get my start. She's a huge supporter of me, Georgia Fort. Countless protesters, veterans. They went into this church and they disrupted it with the intention of calling to att intention of calling to attention that this pastor was running the ICE operations, and they later were all tracked down and arrested. Feds showed up at Georgia Fort's door at, you know, twilight hours, terrifying her family who was inside, and we saw that play out. The 39th person of the Righteous 39 was a woman that just was simply grocery shopping nearby. And they scanned her play, took her identity, and falsely accused her of being a part of it. And she was included in this group of people.
5: Wow. Using the flock camera system or different sort of different mechanisms?
6: It might be different mechanisms. I'm going to just go ahead and say that right now, off the top of my head, I can't remember if it was specifically Flock, which it's important to remember that is a company name, sort of like Kleenex.
5: Yeah,
6: is a
5: yeah.
6: tissue. Flock is a brand of camera, but it was the same, similar, like facial recognition, like license plate readers, stuff like that.
5: So she gets arrested in Fauthier, and where does that stand now, in terms of, these 39? That seemed to be a test run as well as to what you can get away with, how you can round up folks, whether you can, capture people after the quote unquote crime is committed, et cetera, which opens up a whole lot of other conversations I'll get to in a minute, but let's start with just that.
6: Sure. I'm sorry. Can you repeat the question?
5: Where do things stand now in
6: Oh, with
5: terms of
6: the.
5: and what I was saying was it seems like that how they went about grabbing folks and
6: Right.
5: charging them with a test run that they would
6: Right.
5: perfect later on in what we're seeing now.
6: Where it stands right now is they are trying to push it. The Trump administration in general, from what my opinion is, this is my personal opinion, what I'm seeing is that they like to throw a lot of stuff to the wall at once and see what sticks. And they kind of doing like a similar thing to like a blitzkrieg. I'm actually a World War historian, specifically World War I, the Great War. I spent 8 years studying it independently.
5: Right.
6: And a lot of people are familiar with the concept of the Blitzkrieg in World War II. The German Nazis would hit a town with like all of their force all at once. That's what
5: Right.
6: I feel like the Trump administration is doing with similar things and ICE. And I package those together, even though ICE has been operating all along, even though Homeland Security has been operating all along. ICE does not have to answer to any congressional body at all. They're fully on their own at their own autonomy. So, all of the legal aspect behind it, these hearings are still standing. I want to give a huge shout out and I want to bring attention to somebody here local named Isabella Lopez. My tongue got stuck in my tongue. But Isabella Lopez, because she was arrested. Let okay, now we have to back up to something a lot of people outside the Twin Cities don't know. June 3rd, 2025, Homeland Security, all of the same Custom Border Patrol, local sheriffs, local Minneapolis police, all raided a Mexican taco spot on Bloomington and Lake Street in South Minneapolis. And during that, there was a huge scourge because they were essentially doing a test run of an ICE operation with the full military armored trucks, fully camouflaged soldiers with assault rifles, and just going down the street. They eventually all got chased off. I've got full video of that whole thing too. But during that time, the federal agents tackled and assaulted Issa to the ground and were grabbing her. She eventually wiggled her way out, or I'm not sure, but they arrested her retroactively 3 days later, actually, while leaving an interview at Georgia Ford's studio last summer in St.
5: Right.
6: Paul. And they just grabbed her and threw her into the back of an SUV. And there's video of that as well. I didn't take it, but there is video out
5: Right.
6: there of that. And her case was sort of the test run to the essentially Righteous 39 and the Minnesota Indicted 15, who's another group that I'm sure we'll be talking about in a second. Some foreshadowing there, but her case is really often overlooked. And I think it's really important. I think that there should be so much attention on it. And I also believe that a lot of the reason that there isn't as much attention onto it is because her name is Spanish and it's not white, and she's not white. If I'm just going to be raw.
5: Okay. I can see that happening with a lot of folks, what do we need to pay attention with respect to that particular incident with Miss Lopez?
6: Well, I think the fact that it didn't get as much like national attention, that it in a way kind of paves the way for these other indictments. They're like, oh, we saw a local reaction, but like, we can get away with it. Now, she was recently found not guilty. They dropped all of the charges. They kept, I believe, like a misdemeanor. And they just said time served because she spent a year on probation, not even on probation, but just like well behaved, like completely out of the spotlight. Like, and then the judge just threw away all of the charges because they were all BS.
5: Yeah, for people who don't know, sometimes in some places you can get into a situation, and what they'll do is they'll say, Mr. D, if you keep your nose clean, and we don't have any contact with you for a year, then we'll drop the charges. In other words, they can wait up until a year to add those charges, and so that's. They don't use the word probation, but you kind of understand you should keep your nose clean because any infraction can wind up, getting charges attached to you, which is, it's like putting a lease, and that's a tactic that can be used in a very scary way. I've had that happen, so I'm kind of familiar with that, which is, crazy, but it's a way to be like, yeah, man, you were told, and so they did that with her.
6: That's really their strategy. That's what I believe the Righteous 39 is actually about. That's what I believe the Minnesota 15 indicted is actually about. And on a micro scale, I believe that is what the St. Paul police officer that shoved me to the ground and smashed my camera, I think that's what that's about. They know that if they can knock people out for even a year, that's buying them time. If you can get all of the major,
5: Organizers and
6: organizers, journalists, civil rights attorneys knocked out in one fell swoop. Are you kidding me? They're gonna jump on that. And then they're out for a year. They have to mind. They don't even can't even jaywalk. You see what I'm saying? So they feel scared to show up. They feel scared to speak out. Even if it's just for a year, that's buying them time.
5: right. What happened with the indicted 15? Who are they?
6: So the indicted 15, now this is a more recent thing. This was, I want to say, about maybe a month and a half ago off the top of my head, maybe like earlier in the summer. Well, Homeland Security, they announced that, so Alex Pretty was killed in South Minneapolis late January. I think it was January 28th. And it was 3 days later. HSI, which a lot of people outside of here have never heard of, is Homeland Security Investigation. So it's their own version of the FBI. It's their own ICE version of the FBI, basically. And they opened an investigation after Alex Pretty was murdered on the people, not on anyone that killed Alex or anything related to that whatsoever. They started to deploy informants and open a surveillance investigation on really everybody in Minneapolis at that point. They infiltrated signal groups for another thing, I guess, for people that are not familiar or from not in this area. The Minneapolis, the Twin Cities, Minnesota in general, sorry, a great amount of respect should also be shown to people outside of Minneapolis because, like, I'm from here, so I just talk about it like it's my city where I'm from. You know what I mean? But, like, there are so many people in Alexandria, in Rochester, in St. Cloud, in Bemidji, in Duluth, that they're experiencing all of these things. And they're not getting the same attention. And what you said about how these indictments come in darkness, think about what's happening in those places that aren't getting the same attention. Because Operation Metro Surge was the state of Minnesota. Trump's war is against Minnesota, and it is against the Twin Cities and much more against Minneapolis as you start to refine it. But I got on a tangent, my bad. Bring me back for a second.
5: Well, no, you were starting to talk about
6: Yeah, the investigation.
5: the investigation, right? Go ahead.
6: I go by DJ ADD, and it's for a reason. It's based on a true story. So they started the investigation, and they started keeping tabs. They said they got like a terabyte of information or something like that. And a terabyte is like 1,000 gigabytes, and a
5: Right.
6: gigabyte is like 1,000 megabytes, and a text message is like 0.01 kilobytes. You see what I'm saying? So a terabyte of information of just text messages is like pretty much they were monitoring just anybody with a phone at that point.
5: Yeah.
6: And they got into these groups and they were able to narrow down 15 people from two groups. One is called Direct Action Minnesota, or DAM for short. And then I forget off the top of my head the other group that they are charging, but they're trying to say that they are committing conspiracies, all of this stuff. And I was filming the press conference when they are announcing that, and the

0: thing. It went on for about 2 or 3 minutes that they were just one right after the other, and they're like, "So you're saying no one was injured?" And he's like, "Look, really, it's the idea, but it's not a thought crime." I mean, they just go in these circles like that.
1: Right. So it's an enhancement of what they were doing at the height of COINTELPRO. You know, you
0: Yes.
1: try to, we heard these rumors, you plant these seeds, and then, everybody gets hit with a conspiracy charge,
0: Yep.
1: which, at the very least, to your point, Aaron Johnson, it puts you out for a year. It drains your organization of money because you got to get somebody to go fight that. And then, yeah, and then some people wind up going, and serving time for that, which is, scary for a lot of people. I think what is concerning to many of us listening is that you're hearing about them infiltrating groups that are using Signal, which is supposed to be an encrypted messenger service, that they were showing up as activists and pretending to be, folks who were down for the cause with a variety of groups. And so what it leads to question is kind of, were they planting seeds? So in other words, let's say I'm working for ICE and I show up at your house, Aaron, and you're holding a meeting and you're saying, "Look, here's the way that we're going to cover this march." And then I offer up, I say, "You know, while we're covering the march, we should film the kids of the agents, and then we can go harm them afterwards." Well, now all of a sudden, I'm the one who planted the seed, but you're all the ones that are getting arrested. And that's what I'm fearful of, is that they would be the ones that would do that agitating and sow those seeds of distrust at the very least, and wind up getting everybody snagged or caught up in some legal drama just on the mere suggestion or my mere presence. Is that something that's playing out in the way that I described in some of these cases?
0: In my opinion, yes. Also, one of the attorneys, I believe, representing the indicted 15, they did a Freedom of Information Act. They pulled a request, and they're able to start seeing how all of this broke down. And I think ICE and Homeland Security wasn't really fully anticipating the way that they just pulled this information. A lot of it they're fighting to not release. A lot of it they have successfully been able to redact or avoid releasing. But the stuff that they have gotten shows, well, some of their usernames on Signal. One of them I recognized. I don't even know if there's a point in it. It's peanut butter jelly something. I saw it and I was like, as a journalist, I have contacts, and then that's how I end up where Alex Pretty had just been killed so fast as I did. And so that to me was really like, holy shit, that was right there. But the other thing is, being in Minneapolis, after everything that happened in 2020, we know that we are constantly surrounded by informants and all kinds of stuff. I mean, really, as a community member of George Floyd Square, again, I grew up in that area. And they have a saying over there that, assume you're always being watched and listened to. So watch what you say. But if you're gonna say something, say it with your whole chest. And another thing I would say to go along with that for people listening who might be feeling scared, which is, we're all scared. If you're feeling scared, congrats, you're still human. But one thing that I kind of try my best to keep in the back of my mind, at least, is that I try to never say something that I try to never say something that I wouldn't want read back to me in a courtroom, basically. So, we know that these infiltrators are everywhere. There are records of them suggesting to agitate and to get violent, and in these documents, people were able to connect that that was, in fact, one of the informants. There's nothing illegal about that. There's nothing illegal about them lying. There's nothing, they can do whatever. This whole idea of entrapment is off a cereal box at this point.
1: You know,

0: What can people do moving forward? And I think for people that are here in the Bay Area that's listening, they're like, yeah, well, they were doing this with the Panthers. They did this with the anti-war movement. They did this with a number of things. Some people might be a little cynical and say, what else is new? Water is wet. Of course, they're going to do this. But from where I sit, there were huge prices that were paid for that. There were people that languished in these jails for 30, 40, 50 years, sometimes in isolation. We're still fighting to get rid of political prisoners. And there were a lot of people that wound up being killed because seeds of dissent were sown into the community. And there were a lot of folks that saw organizations dismantled and disrupted because of COINTELPRO. So I definitely see this as a continuation of that. But the difference is that you had specific organizations that were targeted, the civil rights movement, black power movements, anti-war movements, and to a degree, there was a certain amount of willingness for some to say, well, maybe they shouldn't have been doing all that Black Panther stuff. Maybe they should have, been a little bit more calmer with their rhetoric if they were opposed to the war. But now you're seeing this with quote unquote everyday people, folks who are like, this would never ever happen to me because I'm a lawyer. This would never ever happen to me because all I did was just go to the march. I didn't do anything. But now, if you got average people being caught up in this sort of thing, what's been the response? And are there tools that are being formed to combat this?
1: Yes. Ooh, you said a lot. I definitely was following and feeling a lot of what you were talking about. About Oakland in the 70s and about a lot of the things that you touched on. Living here and knowing as much about history as I do, and it's hard not to look at the parallels between the Black Panthers in the 70s and civil rights era and Oakland, and look at the parallels between a place like George Floyd Square here in Minneapolis, which I absolutely encourage everybody to come visit. You can see it, you can learn about it, you can think, oh, I don't want to visit because I don't want to feel depressed when it inherently gets torn down, like we see happen to civil rights movements all the time. But it's 6 years later and it's still standing. We're still outside.
0: Wow.
1: And believe me, they're trying. But I think one thing is that in World War II, I mentioned that I'm a World War historian. Both Hitler and the lawyers of the SS, multiple times, both of them separately, individually of themselves, both referenced the US as one of their greater inspirations. When we come to the Nuremberg race laws, they were more lenient than the, what is it, one drop or not a drop of the, like in America, if you have even a drop of blood that isn't European, you're considered like fully black or fully indigenous. And then you and then are living under the laws that go along with that
0: Yeah,
1: and
0: that's
1: Jim
0: how
1: Crow
0: they did,
1: laws.
0: yeah, the Jim Crow laws.
1: So
0: That's how
1: we
0: those
1: think
0: were.
1: about in now look at Nazi Germany and look at lawyers. Do those or whatever, a doctor in Nazi Germany, is there like, I can't believe they came for them. So if we're the ones who inspired them, you better believe they're going to come for you. And what you can do right now to get ahead of that, go talk to your neighbor. I mean, literally, George Floyd Square started, it was going to happen no matter what. But the way that it came together was that neighbors were picking up garbage because so many people were swarming 38th and Chicago Avenue that there was masks everywhere on the floor, on the ground. There was empty water bottles. There was pieces of paper, napkins, whatever. And people that lived in the community just started picking up the garbage, and then they met each other and they were like, God, can you believe all these people are here? Like, can you believe what's going on? Oh, I live over on Columbus Ave. Oh, I live da da da da da. We should do this, that, and the other thing. And before you know it, there are whole networks of mutual aid. We've got our own medics in the street. We've got our own journalists like myself. We got our own lawyers. We got our own people that just pick up garbage. We got our own. You name whatever. And so Really, what I've learned from this whole entire 2020s being in Minneapolis is that we have to create our own systems to replace their systems. And that's what you can do right now. Not all at once, but it starts by maybe just picking up garbage.
0: No, a little bit at a time, each one teach one, each one reach one. Aaron, we appreciate you taking time out this afternoon and sharing with us some of the things that are going on in Minneapolis. You gave some marching orders of what we can do in our community. Do you have any marching orders that you would give to folks to help you all out? Are there levers of power that we need to be, agitating? Is there a tactic that we should put into place that might be able to relieve some of the pressure that you all have been going through, experiencing?
1: I think that's a very generous thought and offer. I mean, there's places like Unidos or MIRAC, on a national scale that you can donate to, that they are connected, they're orgs and they're connected with people on the ground here. Overall, my personal take is the best way to help us is to help you at home. Start in your backyard or on your curb or whatever it looks like where you live. And start to think about, I look at history, we look at colonialism as this 500-year thing that's been going on since Europeans floated across the Atlantic and stumbled upon the Americas. But really, I ask myself, why is it 2026 right now? 2026 years since what? And I look at the history of what happened in Europe and the fact that Europe isn't even a continent. It's all one mass of Eurasia. I mean, London is in Western Asia. But so that was all colonized, assimilated for the last 2,026 years. And we are all the people, all of the dark ages that have happened along the way. I believe those came about every time people started to know too much. And so I view us as going through a dark age right now. My personal thing is because I'm physically disabled that I can't, go be, black block up and go climb walls and be crazy in the streets or nothing. I'm very in the open. I use my camera because my camera is a weapon against the dark ages. So, think about what is this issue and how can I counter it in this way that fits within the confines of the rules which are constantly changing.
0: I like the fact that you mentioned that we're going through a dark age, and maybe that can be inspiration and encouragement to shine our light, the removal of books and, the pressuring of colleges to shut down particular topics and to decertify particular professions and all these types of things. When you add it up, yeah, you're trying to pe keep people in darkness. And I think at every turn and at every opportunity, people got to be bold and got to definitely shine their light, as a weapon, as I said the other day, against the amplification of ignorance. And so that is definitely a good note to end on, and we appreciate your words and reminding us, of what we're tasked to do. So, Aaron Johnson, thank you. How can we follow your work?
1: I am on all platforms. I go by DJ ADD MPLS. That's short for Minneapolis. So it's DJ, like I'm a DJ, ADD, like I have ADD, MPLS Minneapolis. We bring us joy just as much as we keep us safe. So I DJ house music if you're on SoundCloud, but if you're on Instagram or any other platforms, that's going to be my independent journalism. And I appreciate your time. Love and resistance from South Minneapolis.
0: There you have it. We're going to take a break.

0: I'm Dr. Anthony Lizerwitz, and this is Climate Connections. Over time, many coastal cities have developed their shorelines and built seawalls to protect them from erosion and flooding.
1: So in Boston, for instance, a lot of the coastal areas used to be salt marshes and mudflats. A lot of those edges have been hardened into granite seawalls.
0: But Joe Christo of the nonprofit Boston Harbor Now says seawalls are inhospitable to shellfish, snails, and other coastal marine life.
1: A lot of times, they just don't have those sort of nooks and crannies and crevices that really help nurture marine life. And it really hurts the biodiversity of regions where those seawalls exist.
0: So Christo's group is demonstrating a way to reduce the environmental harm of seawalls. They've worked with researchers, the city, and other groups to install living seawall panels at two waterfront sites in Boston. The concrete panels are bolted onto existing seawalls and have crevices that mimic rocky tidal habitats. They were installed almost 2 years ago and are already teeming with plants and animals.
1: Seaweed and mussels, oysters, snails, and different types of fish also being present in the water near the seawalls as well, so it's pretty exciting stuff.
0: Climate Connections is produced by the Yale Center for Environmental Communication. To learn more about climate change, visit climateconnections.org.
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0: I'm Dr. Anthony Lizerwitz, and this is Climate Connections. As the climate warms, many areas are experiencing more extremely hot days. And in places unaccustomed to the heat, people are often unprepared.
1: Our challenge in Vermont is that people are well-equipped and well-informed about what to do during the cold times, but not so much during the hot times.
0: Jared Ulmer is with the Vermont Department of Health.
1: For the last decade or two, we've started to get these heat waves of 90 plus, approaching 100 for a couple days in a row.
0: He says many people's bodies are not acclimated to those temperatures, especially in the early summer, so they're more susceptible to heat-related illness. And many homes and buildings lack air conditioning, so people cannot escape the heat indoors.
1: We see a lot of impact in the indoor environment. Most of our heat-related deaths in Vermont actually occur inside of people's homes.
0: The dangers are greatest for older adults and people with chronic health conditions. To help protect people, Ulmer's department provides a map of community cooling centers and publishes information in 12 languages about the signs of heat-related illness, ways to stay safe, and how to care for others who are vulnerable. So Vermonters are better prepared as temperatures rise in the region. Climate Connections is produced by the Yale Center for Environmental Communication. To learn more about climate change, visit climateconnections.org.

0: I'm Dr. Anthony Lizerwitz, and this is Climate Connections. Spencer Cox, the governor of Utah, aims for 150,000 new homes to be built in his state in the next few years. And the nonprofit Utah Clean Energy wants to make sure these homes produce little or no planet-warming carbon pollution. That means they should be powered by clean energy like solar, and built with appliances and HVAC systems that run on electricity instead of fossil fuels. When designed to be well-insulated and energy-efficient, these homes can also stay more comfortable during heat waves and cold snaps. And often, residents save money long-term.
1: They have very low utility bills.
0: Kevin Emerson is with Utah Clean Energy. To educate homebuyers about these features so they can ask for them and provide contractors with the information they need to build this way, his group is promoting its new online toolkit. It includes details and case studies on how to design and construct efficient, low-emission homes.
1: There's also information about the financial considerations, the rapid payback, as well as the incremental construction costs, but how that all, in the end, makes a lot of sense and makes these homes very economical for buyers.
0: So Emerson hopes the toolkit helps climate-friendly homes become the norm in Utah and beyond. Climate Connections is produced by the Yale Center for Environmental Communication. To learn more about climate change, visit climateconnections.org.

0: course, hallelujah! This is Reverend Billy from the Church of Stop Shopping. I'm so honored to be a part of your community. Thanks for having us. 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Somebody give me an Earth Hallelujah!
1: I'm Dr. Anthony Lizerwitz, and this is Climate Connections. Across the U.S., millions of people live in affordable housing, and many struggle to make ends meet. And as the climate warms, they're increasingly exposed to extreme heat.
2: And sometimes have to make a decision between putting food on the table or turning on the AC to a temperature that is actually safe for people to be able to withstand the extreme heat that we're seeing.
1: In a recent report, Juan de Clet Barreto and his team at the Union of Concerned Scientists analyzed nearly 8 million affordable housing units across the U.S. They found that almost half are in counties that received at least 21 days of extreme heat alerts from the National Weather Service in 2024.
2: Many of these homes are already homes that are energy inefficient, that do not have air conditioning units, or the folks that live there do not have the ability to easily pay for the bill.
1: Without adequate cooling, vulnerable groups, including children and the elderly, are at greater risk of heat-related illness and death. So De Clet Barreto's team recommends policies that tackle affordability and extreme heat together. For example, ensuring that low-income people can access weatherization and energy bill assistance to help vulnerable people stay safe as temperatures rise. Climate Connections is produced by the Yale Center for Environmental Communication. To learn more about climate change, visit climateconnections.org.

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0: I'm Dr. Anthony Lizerwitz, and this is Climate Connections. Cornfields in Iowa may be far away from oyster reefs in the Gulf of Mexico, but they're connected by the Mississippi River and the pollution it carries. On farms across the vast watershed, fertilizer runs off of fields into waterways that feed the Gulf. Nitrogen from that fertilizer builds up in the water and causes algal blooms that deplete the oxygen available for oysters, fish, and other species.
1: The Gulf is known to have dead zones because the dissolved oxygen levels are so low.
0: Maya Trotz at the University of South Florida says the problem is increasingly urgent in the Gulf and elsewhere as climate change causes more extreme rain.
1: You have a lot of fertilizer runoff getting into your water bodies.
0: So she and other researchers formed a group called Blue Gap to educate people about the problem and ways to solve it. For example, by fine-tuning when and how they apply fertilizer, farmers can give plants what they need without excess. And planting trees and grasses between fields and waterways can help reduce erosion and filter runoff. That can improve water quality both locally and hundreds of miles downstream.
1: The problem is big, but the problem is solvable.
0: Climate Connections is produced by the Yale Center for Environmental Communication. 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

0: I'm Dr. Anthony Lizerwitz, and this is Climate Connections. 5 summers ago, an unprecedented heat wave baked the Pacific Northwest, killing hundreds of people.
1: It was the most devastating weather-related event in Washington's history.
0: Danya Ayaz is the Climate Preparedness Program Manager with King County, which includes Seattle. She says the event was so deadly in part because the historically cool, drizzly region is unaccustomed to extreme heat and unprepared for it. Washington is one of the states with the lowest rates of air conditioning in homes, and many houses are designed to maximize sun and heat retention rather than cooling. So when temperatures spiked, homes got hot fast and stayed hot, endangering vulnerable people inside.
1: The most deaths that we saw were from older adults due to those indoor temperatures.
0: So as part of its first extreme heat mitigation strategy, King County adopted a goal of expanding access for low-income seniors to AC units and heat pumps, which also provide air conditioning. The county is also working with community partners to set up more cooling centers in locations that residents already frequent and trust. So as climate change causes more extreme heat waves, the county's taking steps to protect some of its most vulnerable residents. Climate Connections is produced by the Yale Center for Environmental Communication. To learn more about climate change, visit climateconnections.org.

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You know, me and my woman, we've been going through a lot of changes for about 6 months or so. It's been real hard to talk to one another. You know, a relationship ain't nothing without communication. How we were laying in bed, the both of us looking at the ceiling overhead, eyes wide open about 3 o'clock in the morning. I said, baby, we can't go on this way. She said, you're right. I said, I know you love me, and I love you. Then we started holding each other.

0: I'm Dr. Anthony Lizerwitz, and this is Climate Connections. Climate change is increasingly disrupting kids' education. When extreme weather hits, schools often close for kids' safety. Hurricanes, floods, storms, snow, freezing cold, and wildfire smoke can all prompt schools to shut their doors or send kids home early. And many schools, especially in northern areas, lack air conditioning and have had to close during extreme heat waves.
1: Those are schools that were built without cooling that now need cooling.
0: Jonathan Klein is the CEO of the climate and education nonprofit Undaunted K-12. His group maps instances across the U.S. when a school day or school activity was canceled, delayed, or cut short by extreme weather.
1: Every time we hear of a school disrupted by extreme weather, we put it on the map.
0: Klein says that in the 2024 to 2025 school year, extreme weather disrupted school for 9 million students. And this past year, in his state of California, students lost about 500,000 hours of instructional time. When school is canceled, parents may have to skip work to stay home with their kids, and many families also rely on school breakfast and lunch, so the impacts go far beyond lost learning time. Climate Connections is produced by the Yale Center for Environmental Communication. To learn more about climate change, visit climateconnections.org.
2: Ladies and gentlemen, the President of the United States.
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2: Mr. President, now that you're elected, what will you do?
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3: We're gonna have a bunch of good times.
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2: The president is just leaving. Wait a minute. An emergency has just come up. The president's car has been stolen. We repeat, the president's car has been stolen. We take you now to the White House parking lot.
6: I'm here with the parking attendant. Mr. Nixon, didn't you used to be in politics? 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
6: But why are you here parking cars?
8: Nobody wants you when you're down and out.
6: With me now is the new head of the FBI, Superfly. 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
10: When it goes round in circles.
6: We return you now to the White House.
2: We're back at the White House with the president. The vice president seems to be having a problem at the gate.
11: You know me, man. I'm with him. 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
1: I'm Dr. Anthony Lizerwitz, and this is Climate Connections. Summers in Atlanta are hot, and getting hotter as the climate warms. To stay safe in the heat, residents often spend a lot of money on air conditioning.
2: One of the things I saw was that we had seniors especially getting displaced because of energy burden, because the utility rates are too high.
1: To help reduce urban heat, Liliana Bakhtiari of the Atlanta City Council introduced an ordinance that requires so-called cool roofs throughout the city, and the council passed it last year. Cool roofs are built with highly reflective materials, so they absorb less heat from the sun.
2: They're not overly expensive. They're on the market. They're available right now.
1: The ordinance applies to new roofs and major renovations, so widespread adoption will take time. But models show that within a few decades, cool roofs could reduce temperatures in some of the hottest Atlanta neighborhoods by up to 6 degrees. And residents with cool roofs will experience benefits right away. Their homes won't get as hot, and they will spend less on air conditioning
2: as a result of the new roofing. So not only is it reducing extreme heat, some of our hottest areas and citywide, it's going to also help people, especially seniors and renters and people in multifamily, keep their power bills more affordable.
1: Climate Connections is produced by the Yale Center for Environmental Communication. To learn more about climate change, visit climateconnections.org.

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1: Solar energy is a renewable energy source that can provide the opportunity to do many things. Solar energy improves public health, it reduces energy bills, reduces greenhouse gases, and supports utility grid reliability. But more importantly, solar energy promotes jobs and economic development. This Solar Fact is a public service announcement of this station.
2: I'm Dr. Anthony Lizerwitz, and this is Climate Connections. As climate change brings more extreme heat to the Boston area, some residents' homes may become swelteringly hot. Julia Nasser of the Metropolitan Area Planning Council, a public agency, says many buildings in the city were designed for the cooler climate Boston had in the past.
3: The buildings were built for winters, and so they're really good at retaining heat, which is particularly problematic in the summers. They're not built with cooling or proper ventilation.
2: But she says cool roofs could help. Cool roofs are covered in reflective coatings or other materials that limit how much heat the roof absorbs from the sun. This helps both the building and the surrounding area stay cooler.
3: And, you know, it makes running your ACs or fans easier, and so you're also kind of saving money on your energy bills. So it's really like a great holistic solution.
2: Nasser's group has created an online assessment where owners, roofers, and others can enter information like a roof slope and materials to determine how suitable it is to convert to a cool roof. They also released a map to help residents and public officials find buildings in the Boston area that could benefit from cool roofs. Nasser hopes these tools help make cool roofs more widespread so people can stay safe from the heat. Climate Connections is produced by the Yale Center for Environmental Communication. To learn more about climate change, visit climateconnections.org.

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0: I'm Dr. Anthony Lizerwitz, and this is Climate Connections. Over time, many coastal cities have developed their shorelines and built seawalls to protect them from erosion and flooding.
1: So in Boston, for instance, a lot of the coastal areas used to be salt marshes and mudflats. A lot of those edges have been hardened into granite seawalls.
0: But Joe Christo of the nonprofit Boston Harbor Now says seawalls are inhospitable to shellfish, snails, and other coastal marine life.
1: A lot of times, they just don't have those sort of nooks and crannies and crevices that really help nurture marine life. And it really hurts the biodiversity of regions where those seawalls exist.
0: So Christo's group is demonstrating a way to reduce the environmental harm of seawalls. They've worked with researchers, the city, and other groups to install living seawall panels at two waterfront sites in Boston. The concrete panels are bolted onto existing seawalls and have crevices that mimic rocky tidal habitats. They were installed almost 2 years ago and are already teeming with plants and animals.
1: Seaweed and mussels, oysters, snails, and different types of fish also being present in the water near the seawalls as well, so it's pretty exciting stuff.
0: Climate Connections is produced by the Yale Center for Environmental Communication. To learn more about climate change, visit climateconnections.org.
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0: I'm Dr. Anthony Lizerwitz, and this is Climate Connections. Iowa, Kansas, Nebraska, and Oklahoma have long been considered the heart of Tornado Alley. But Illinois, which historically averages about 50 tornadoes per year, recorded about 200 in just the first half of this year. And in Mississippi, 8 tornadoes hit on a single night in May. Events like this can leave people wondering if climate change is increasing the risk of tornadoes. But Jeff Trapp, a professor of atmospheric sciences at the University of Illinois, says the answer is uncertain. Data show that tornadoes are getting more frequent in areas east of the Great Plains.
1: Mississippi and Alabama, Tennessee and Kentucky really pop up, and even southern Illinois and southern Indiana.
0: And clusters of tornadoes are becoming more common.
1: On the days that tornadoes do form, there tend to be more tornadoes.
0: But Trapp says what's driving these changes remains an open question. A warmer atmosphere can fuel strong thunderstorms, which are critical for tornado formation. But tornadoes also require certain wind conditions, and how climate change is affecting those is much more complex. So scientists are still working to understand the links between global warming and these dangerous events. Climate Connections is produced by the Yale Center for Environmental Communication. To learn more about climate change, visit climateconnections.org.

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2: 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Planting trees in cities can provide vital cooling shade and create job opportunities. Emma Vieira is Executive Director of Unlimited Potential, a nonprofit in Phoenix. She says some low-income areas of the city get far hotter than others, with more concrete and asphalt that retain heat and less shade and green space.
3: Because of that, you have 10, 15 degrees difference between some areas and others.
2: 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Participants learn to plant and prune trees, prevent disease, and safely climb trees to cut branches. So far, about 30 people have graduated from the 10-week program, and almost all are now employed. So Vieira says the program is helping build a healthy, thriving community.
3: We are improving life at the personal level, but also in the neighborhood.
2: Climate Connections is produced by the Yale Center for Environmental Communication. 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
1: Welcome to Inform Rant. I'm your host, Joshua Shear. Welcome to Inform Rant. On today's program, we're going to look at immigration detention centers in Texas with middle school teacher and social worker Catherine Powers. In her spare time, she works with immigrant detainees, and what she said she saw will haunt her forever. We also take a look at Kris Kobach's campaign in Kansas and his ties to white nationalism. That's all today on Inform Rant. Stay tuned. Before we get crazy into the show, and I do want to hear about Kris Kobach's white nationalist ties in Kansas, because oftentimes we forget that in California, where I live and some other states, we're insulated a little bit from some of the shenanigans and some of the rise of fascism that's happening across our country. I did want to bring up those sports. Colin Kaepernick, in the last few hours, I saw on my phone his trial for collusion that he shares with Eric Reed, and his lawyer said that the case is going forward. And so that's a big win for Colin Kaepernick, and we should be covering that story going forward. But obviously a big win for someone like Kaepernick. It doesn't prove anything, obviously, with collusion or what might happen, but it's possibly leading to a settlement from the NFL and or some sort of trial, which I don't think the NFL would want. And again, that's Eric Reed and Colin Kaepernick filed a collusion grievance against the NFL. It has now decided to go forward. And another sports story that I think is important from everyone who knows me knows I'm an Oakland Raider fan, and Oakland was losing its sports, its high school sports, and they owed about $500,000. And this is a team, by the way, that still owes the city about $160 million that they still owe. This team doesn't owe it, of course, but the stadium is still needs to be upgraded and retrofitted. And of course, that's about $160 million. So the Raiders and all their generosity, and everyone said, oh my God, how generous. Of the $500,000 they owe, they gave $250,000 from an NFL team. So take that. That's your sports kind of breakdown here. But I think it's insane. The bill was $500,000. They can't front that. Mark Davis, who owns the team, and his father Al before him swindled the city. They brought the team back. They, you know, of course they had to publicly finance the stadium like the NFL makes us all do. The NFL should all be. Where is this? When I was a kid, VH1 went out to Save the Music, and they put, you know, instruments in the classrooms. Where's the NFL? Oakland, the city, is losing sports. The NFL should pony up a bill. You know, I mean, you want to talk about being offended by kneeling or offended by the hitting they do and everything else. If you want to talk about youth sports, oh, the city of Oakland's going to lose youth sports. You know, the NFL should step up. The Raiders at least did something, but it's only half the measure. Anyway, on to the show. More Inform Rant. A little, you know, talking about white nationalists. And we're now, first, we're going to hear from Catherine Powers about the stuff of nightmares.
2: Of course, the

0: So my guest is Catherine Power. She's a middle school social studies teacher, and she has written a piece for Huffington Post, part of their new series of editorials, Personal Stories. And the piece is entitled, "I Spent 5 Days at a Family Detention Center, and I'm Still Haunted by What I Saw." Thank you so much for joining me.
1: Oh, I'm thrilled to be here. Thanks.
0: And can I ask you, because so I'm reading your piece, and I think I want to start with kind of how you got involved in the group that you went with, and you write about your background in social work. Is that also part of the reason that you decided to go down, because you have this kind of history?
1: You know, I mostly decided to go down because I've been sitting at home just writhing about what's happening in our country right now, and, you know, this issue in particular, the detention of women and small children and separation of families, but just, you know, everything. And I have found it difficult to find concrete actions that I can take. You know, I know I can vote, and I know that I can give to causes, and I have done some volunteering with Colorado Immigrant Rights Coalition. But I, you know, it's hard to find things that feel concrete, that they're really helping people. So I jumped at this chance. Definitely having the social work background helped me when I was down there. And obviously knowing Spanish was the biggest thing that helped.
0: And I mean, the stories are pretty horrific that you write about in your article, and you discuss, you know, the trauma that you felt. I mean, you obviously, the title of the piece said you're still haunted by what you saw. And I don't know how far we want to go into it, but I think listeners should know that, I mean, these are pretty horrific conditions. And the people that you dealt with in your article, which is a lot of women, have had traumatic experiences in their home countries. And if I'm not mistaken, a lot of them that you dealt with were from Guatemala or Honduras. But, you know, we're talking about abuse, rape, all sorts of tragedies in their home countries, then to just make the journey. And for those who don't know, you should research it. There have been movies made about it. Getting through Mexico is not an easy task. I think people don't. I think people often forget that. It's about 5,000 miles from Guatemala to the United States. And Mexico has very draconian immigration laws as well. And for those who don't know, you know, this is not some trek that you make from going from, like, you know, Texaco down the street. So they've already made that perilous journey. They've already had tragedy in their home country. And then when you're getting these women, they've also had their children taken away, right?
1: And they've, I mean, the initial imprisonment in the Customs and Border Patrol facility in Port Isabel, those conditions are pretty horrific as well. I mean, sort of border on, you know, concentration camp conditions in terms of how people are treated and some of the sort of just cruelty, sort of without purposeless cruelty that's inflicted on the people who are there, even before the children are taken away. And so, you know, yeah, I mean, just to clarify, like, I mean, and I don't think that this is probably the point of view of any of your listeners, but these are not people who just were sort of like, oh, I'd like to get a better job, let me go to the U.S. These are people who have experienced trauma and really feel fear for their lives in their own countries and are coming here as refugees, and they're following the internationally established procedure for doing that, which is to go to the country where you want to seek asylum, and then to state your fear, which is exactly what all of these women did.
0: Yeah, and I would agree with you that, you know, this is obviously my listeners, hopefully, you know, but I'm going to get into this, because the reality of this is a two-party problem, and this history of this acceptable racism when discussing immigration, though, it really, that's the sad thing. I mean, we're now at this point where we've now reached this draconian level in which it is like a concentration camp. But we're going to get in a little bit. I'm going to ask you a little bit some of the history of it. But yes, no, I mean, there's no question that for the listeners who they should research this. They should know. My listeners should know, but they may not. But yes, this is not something that is as simple as just wanting to come to the United States. I would agree with you on that. And also, and you write in your piece about the S-hole country comments from our president, but we have no examination, and this is a problem, I think, in the media as well, like why these countries are such S-holes, and the involvement of the United States and often creating these situations. You know, I mean, Guatemala is an example of it. Salvador is an example of it. Haiti is an example of it, of countries where the damage has been done by administrations and presidents. I mean, it's, you know, Haiti's a perfect example of it. And yet our president seems to, you know, want to have this white nationalist vision. I mean, I just did a really scary interview. I mean, I don't know. I'm going to ask you this because also on this show, I did an interview from Kansas, and it's very scary because Kris Kobach is running there. You know, he's one of Trump's, you know, biggest fans. And he has white nationalists working on the campaign. So it's a very scary time, I think. And I would ask you, because you're in Colorado, how is it in Colorado? Because I often, you know, have California guests. It's very different here. There is still fear. There is still problems. But I want to ask, you know, when you know, you're obviously from a different state, what's it like in Colorado?
1: Well, so I live in Longmont, which is outside of Boulder, Boulder being sort of a bubble, and really the whole Front Range area, a bastion of more progressive thought. And Colorado itself is definitely changing. So I live in a town that is right next to Boulder. And so we are sort of, it used to be more, it was a sugar beet farming and processing area, and it was more rural, and it has been sort of taking the overflow of the wealthier town of Boulder. So I would say that there is absolutely, you know, overt racism. There is a mixed race couple in my neighborhood who received after the election a letter that said, you know, we don't want you and your brown kids here, and some other really offensive stuff. But for the most part, the people that I come in contact with are not explicitly racist, although there is plenty of implicit racism and bias and around here. I think Colorado, you know, as a state, you know, I am one of my representatives is Ken Buck, who is somebody who wrote the party line with Trump, and there's a lot of right-wing activity. We have Colorado Springs here. The KKK is very strong in this state. So we're the home of Focus on the Family, which is explicitly homophobic.
0: Yeah.
1: So it's a mixed bag, that's what I would say.
0: Yeah.
1: I have a lot of students. I teach in a bilingual school, so I have a lot of students who are a lot of them are second generation. They were born here, Mexican students, and then I have a lot of first generation Salvadoran students who made the trip with one parent or by themselves. And I will say my Central American students are almost without exception traumatized both by the journey and by what they experienced in their home countries. And I would say that the stress in the Mexican families that I work with, the level of stress is extremely high. Colorado has hired 100 new, at least 100, that was the last number I saw, new ICE agents. There are ICE raids going on all the time. Many, many, many students that I teach have one parent who was deported. They live in, you know, they live in fear, and even kids who don't live in mixed status families where one person doesn't have documents and other people do, everyone feels the pressure. You know, there's somebody publicly calling people who look like you rapists, and there is constant discussion of illegals, and that really wears on people. And I find that my students, there's a lot of stress.
0: Yeah, and I would, and I, obviously, I mean, for the my listeners, they know this. I mean, I have I'm in a mixed race relationship, and I that's what I was saying about Colorado, because I feel it in California. I do want to let my listener know quickly that the interview I'm doing right now is with Catherine Power. She's a middle school social studies teacher. She wrote a piece for HuffPo editorials. I spent 5 days at a family detention center. I'm still haunted by what I saw. But yeah, I would definitely, I mean, and this is goes to the white nationalist fervor that we're in right now. The fear, because every day there's stories like they're trying to strip people of citizenship, you know, even if they are citizens. The, you know, again, this offensive term about kids who came here and then claim their parents, the birthright citizen. I mean, they're trying to get rid of all of these things. So, I mean, it's a huge level of fear. And I mean, I'll probably try to find some clips of our current immigration, the head of immigration, I'm blanking on his name, but I mean, he looks sometimes like a bulldog, you know, that this is, it's like, this is like their fever dream. And I, you know, so it's, I think people should go out and I'm very thankful for what you did and what you're documenting, because a lot of people do just sit around and hope that voting will do it. So I wanted to thank you for that.
1: Oh, thanks.
0: Yeah. And now
1: Yeah,
0: the one.
1: I thought it was really a privilege. I'm lucky to be a teacher.
0: Yeah, I mean, it's interesting about service, because a lot of us, it's the same thing. You know, you should be thanked for being a teacher as well, because these are, you know, even if you have benefits, et cetera, sometimes they can be thankless jobs. I know my brother is a public school teacher in Oakland, and all of the things he has to deal with about being in a community that has so much tragedy. I'm sure you have to deal with it as well. It's something that does, you know, grate on you. And you know, so thank you for being a teacher too.
1: Welcome. I love my job, actually.
0: And you know what?
1: But yes, we are underpaid.
0: You know, the interesting thing about your piece, you write one thing. I mean, there's obviously people should go read it, or you know, and then and embrace it and find more about this issue. But something that interests me was, and I bolded it, was a line from your piece: a diabetic woman who had not had insulin in over a week dared to ask for medical attention, an infraction for which he was stripped naked and thrown in solitary confinement. And it goes to something that, I mean, we're doing prison divestment interviews all the time. Orange Is the New Black is a hit show on Netflix. We see that side of a dramatized series. But there's a movement right now to kind of reform prisons, reform ICE. There's the abolish ICE movement's happening. I think that when I read that sentence, it's like, you know, this woman's humanity is being stripped away. I mean, you write about a lot of it, but like that just one sentence, I think, captures what I got from your piece, and about prison and about your life, and for doing nothing wrong. And certainly these women who are claiming asylum, it's just insane that we have this. And so I think, what did you see about that, like with the movements to kind of reform prison? I mean, you know, I don't want to put all that on you, but you know, there is a big movement
1: Well,
0: now.
1: I do know that there have been efforts, or people inside ICE prisons who have been organizing to try to reform conditions. And one thing that, you know, I want to clarify, you know, if you look at Orange Is the New Black or at other you know, the conditions in our regular judicial system, what we need to understand is that in ICE prisons, nobody in ICE prisons has any rights. As far as our government is concerned, all of the constitutional protections that are owed to American citizens who have committed crimes, none of those apply to people who are languishing in ICE prisons. So all of the due process stuff really goes out the window, and all of the recourse that prisoners have, which obviously it, you know, doesn't always function the way it should. Even for American citizens who are in jail, but people who are in ICE prisons have even less recourse. So there's even, and really there are no restrictions on what can be done, what kind of treatment they received, and these are again people who have committed no crime. They have actually done what you're supposed to do if you're applying for asylum. And so I think those two things are really important. And when you look at, when you talk about stripping people of their humanity, the two things that I mentioned in the two kinds of places where people were held in the, again, in the Port Isabel processing facility where they were often for 2 or 3 weeks, the people were held in either La Hielera, which is it's the freezer, which is cement cells, hyper air conditioned, and they get like these Mylar sheets. No privacy to use the bathroom, no medical treatment, as in the case of this particular woman who was a diabetic. They all talked about getting frozen. The food was still frozen when they got it. And so, you know, pretty horrific conditions. The other kind of cell where people are held there is called La Perrera, which is it's called the dog kennel. And they're in chain link fence cages. So if you talk about dehumanization, these are essentially the conditions that you would find in your local humane society. Actually, much worse than the conditions you'd find at your local humane society. But, and I think that just as with Nazi prison guards, the guards at this at these facilities end up, many of them, getting used to those conditions and getting desensitized, and they're told that these people are animals, and then these people are being treated like animals, and then they end up treating these people like animals. And it should also be noted that ICE is the largest employer of Latinos in the United States. And many of, or some of the prison guards, many of the people who are of the Border Patrol agents are actually Latinos. So it's an interesting dynamic that takes place between the, you know, sort of shut the door behind you
0: yeah.
1: dynamic that takes place. And it's super complicated.
0: No, it totally, and again, my guest is Catherine Powers, and the article is in the Huffington Post editorial section. I spent 5 days at a family detention center, and I'm still haunted by what I saw, and she's a middle school social studies teacher. Yeah, you write about that. I want to let you go, because I know you're running out of time, but basically, you talk about this is the best paid job one person can get, and then also, just briefly, the stock price, right? They bring it up. I mean, you got to remember these, I mean, we can go on and on about private prisons as well. I mean, these private prisons are geared towards stock price, and then, obviously, to detaining people, and I think that's been a major, not a major change, but it has been a ramp up. It's certainly been, I'm sorry, I'm rambling on. I'm gonna fix this, but let me just do it quickly here. There's been a big change under the Trump administration. This is not a new policy. Of course, it's you get screamed at fake news on both sides, but this is really the first time that they've separated families. But this is a more modern thing. Bill Clinton ended the asylum program in certain ways, and then Obama and Bill Clinton would let families leave, right? They obviously you can't have children in jail, so this has been a uptick in that. But the amount of money that's been invested in these prisons, and you write about the stock price of, and some of these things are CoreCivic and Geo Group, or some of the private prisons have skyrocketed under Trump. And again, I bring up prison divestment because there's a big movement that's been around for a few years. But Wells Fargo, BlackRock, and Chase Bank have invested quite a bit in private prisons, and under the Trump administration, they're, you know, this the amount of money being invested is going sky high. And what's interesting about that and about is that the United Teachers Union, I'm assuming you're part of it, they divested from Wells Fargo over guns, and they're now debating. They just did a report about a month ago about divesting from private prisons because and in Chicago they've done it, in New York they've done it, in California they're looking into it. But the National Teachers Union, the big one, the UTA, is actually looking into divesting, partly because of the rapid growth under the Trump administration and partly because of what you've written about family separations at the border, which have become, it's draconian at its least and almost like fascist at its you know, thing.
1: Right. Well, I mean, I think it's important to right. I mean, especially we can't let Obama off the hook. He, the detention center that I was working at, and the pro bono project, the CARA pro bono project, which is where all your listeners should send all their cash. The CARA pro bono project that I was working with was established under Obama. Then Obama had this sort of delusion that he was actually engaging in a policy debate with Republicans when they had no intention of engaging in any serious policy debate. And he thought that he could, that if he could only, quote unquote, secure the border. So he, you know, he deported more people than any other president, and he set up these family detention centers for you know, explicitly for families. And that, and so that system was set up. It was in place when Trump came in, and then it went on steroids. And there absolutely is now, with the growth of for-profit prisons, there's an incentive. It's incestuous because the you know, ICE and Customs Border Patrol is incentivized to fill those beds. Sometimes by contract, they are required to keep a certain percentage of those prison beds filled. And then the prison companies make a lot of money, and then they donate to be fair, to both Republican and Democratic candidates, and it's worth looking into whether they have been donating to the person you're voting for. But so it becomes this sort of incestuous cycle.
0: Yeah.
1: And what you refer to with the stock crisis, that actually in one of the trailers, in the legal trailer where I was working, there was this sign. It was almost surreal. The whole thing was really surreal, but the sign was, said, you know, our stock price today, and it had like a little space for somebody to fill it in. And I have to say, I never saw a number in there. It was just sort of, it was bizarre that that was in there, and clearly that it made clear to me the motivation, CoreCivic's motivation, which as a for-profit company, they would say they have every right to have that motivation. But we would question whether as a society, that's how we want to be making policy, and that's how we, that should drive how we treat people.
0: Before I let you go, because obviously this is opening up avenues of discussion that can go on for days. The history of it, we've had immigration historians, we got to keep knowing the history and everything else, the militarization of the border, the two-party problem. And as an activist friend of mine who is undocumented and not a DACA recipient, he's actually undocumented but still is out there in the streets, told me, he said, this is the only department, ICE, in which they have a quota for how many people they have to arrest a day. So, I mean, it's the only department. I mean, imagine if the LAPD or, you know, Colorado State Police had to arrest 55 people a day just to make, you know, just not get fired. And it's, I mean, the system is totally crazed. But I do want to thank you for the piece, because I'm letting you go now. But I do recommend, I want to ask you one last thing. And I do recommend
1: Wait,
0: people.
1: Could I just want to say one more
0: thing? Yeah,
1: that
0: say it.
1: It's important that people know that the women whose children, first of all, there are many, hundreds of children who have still not been reunited with their parents. There are hundreds of parents who were sent home, and those children are still languishing here. And many of the women who were reunited with their children continue to languish in the family detention centers in this legal limbo. There is no timeline. They are starting to give up hope. Some of them have decided to self-deport because they have just given up on this country and given up on ever having freedom in this country. So this problem is ongoing, even though I feel like the media has sort of said, oh, phew, we stopped family detention, we stopped family separation. But the separated families, many of them are still separated. The people who were separated will live with lifelong trauma, and the reunited families, many of them, are still in legal limbo and still detained in Texas. So I just want to put that out.
0: I was going to let you have a kind of a wrap up. So I'm glad. I want to, no, it's fine. I just wanted to make sure people know they can find your piece at Huffington Post. My guest has been Catherine Powers. I spent 5 days at a family detention center. I'm still haunted by what I saw. And I did want to bring this up. I forgot it, but as obviously it just was buried in my notes, but you had two nuns in your group. And one of them said, you know, who questioned God, I mean, with what they saw as well, right?
1: Yeah.
0: I mean,
1: yeah, there were two nuns. They didn't actually go, they weren't there with the group that was organized by Carolina, who's the one who organized my group. But they were amazing women in their late 70s, as many, many nuns I have met are. And they are people who've worked for a long time. They work in providing legal and educational services to new immigrants in Texas. But what they saw in that prison really shook the faith of at least one of the nuns. So that was that sort of testament to how traumatic those experiences are.
0: Yeah, and before I let you go, because I can't pitch things, you know, for fundraising and everything else, but you can. So please tell me, if someone wants to get off the couch and do something, what's the group you represent, and what can they do to help, whether it's bodies or whatever, just before we let you go, because I'm sure there are some listeners who can spare some time. So just give me kind of the breakdown of where they could find some more information.
1: If you have, if you have time to give, there's Border Angels, Raices organizes volunteers, Cara Pro Bono Project. I know they've actually gotten a big influx of volunteers, but if you have legal skills, particularly if you have legal skills and you're bilingual, Cara Pro Bono Project, that is a great place to send your money to Cara Pro Bono Project. You can also, the ACLU has done a lot of the legal work, protecting and forcing the government to reunite these families. And there's also the American Immigration Lawyers Association, who are working really hard to try to protect these people. So those would be the organizations that I would point people to.
0: And I want to thank you again for the article, obviously, but more importantly, the work that you do, and for all the people out there who do this kind of work. Thank you, because it's necessary, and obviously the work is not done. But we'll keep having conversations like this, and hopefully we'll change some minds on this very, very contentious issue, but certainly one of the most important of our time. Thank you so much for joining me, Catherine, and have a wonderful day.
1: Thank you. Best of luck to you.

0: Welcome back to the show. My guest is Sherman Smith. He's a reporter for the Topeka Capital Journal. And we're discussing a piece he wrote on August 3rd about Kris Kobach, because he's out there reporting. And the piece is entitled, GOP Consultants Say Kobach Campaign Has White Nationalists on Payroll. Thank you for joining us.
1: Thank you for having me.
0: And so this was the pretty contentious fight, for those who don't know, between Kris Kobach, who I think our listeners should know, and he's kind of got a big national presence because of Trump, and his opponent, who I actually, I'm blanking on his name right now, but this was a contentious fight. And one of the things at the end of this fight was the GOP consultants saying that they had white nationalists on the campaign. But with your reporting, and I recommend people read it, there were young men who were part of these white nationalist groups. So let's get into it a little bit. Where's the fact from fiction here?
1: Well, we should say that they're just allegations at this point. And for a little bit of background, the race was between Governor Jeff Collier, who was the lieutenant to Governor Sam Brownback, who some of your listeners may recognize. He held two terms here and then left in January to go take an ambassador role in the Trump administration. And so Governor Collier stepped in, trying to kind of distance himself from the Brownback relationship. Brownback had become the least popular governor in America at one point, and was kind of written off as a long shot at the beginning, but just kind of hung around from really throughout the campaign. His polling showed a tight race between him and Kobach, and that's what it came down to. Kobach actually won by 350 votes when all was said and done. It was, you know, too close to call on election night. So that was kind of the landscape here. The story that I wrote was based on some information from political operatives within the Republican Party. They work exclusively with Republicans. They weren't involved with any of the other gubernatorial candidates, although you could, I think, surmise that the only reason they would come forward with this information was to do damage to Kobach's campaign. And they had stepped forward with some of this information about a month before the story published, but it wasn't until the final campaign finance reports came out that, you know, there was a clear and obvious connection between the individuals they had identified being actually on the payroll for the campaign.
0: Yeah, and these young men were given some money, and between July 8th and July 26th, I'm reading from your piece, and they said walk in parades, deliver yard signs, and knock on doors. I was gonna say though, this is where I want to know from Kansas, because Kris Kobach, as you write and has been written about Kris Kobach, I mean, he himself has, as you write in your piece, the Southern Poverty Law Center, which obviously tracks hate groups. Kobach himself has said this is a smear campaign against him, and there was a quote in your article that he's not a racist and they won't tolerate racism, but he's made a fortune, and this was in ProPublica and other places in the Kansas City Star as well, that he's made a fortune using these kind of anti-immigrant initiatives that he's gone across the country and really been swindling towns. I mean, as one person from in your state said, he's like the Music Man. He goes from town to town saying he'll get, you know, he'll solve their immigration problem. And so how does the campaign, because again, you're on this on a local level, how does the campaign balance that? Their views on immigration, Kris Kobach's history of, you know, in the SPLC, the Southern Poverty Law Center, criticisms of Kobach, and now these kind of criticisms, and then also the way I was introduced to you was by via Media Matters, in which Kobach has immigration statistics on his website from other white nationalists, Peter Gemma. So how does Kobach's campaign kind of balance that, that they don't tolerate racism, but they have this kind of shady history?
1: I should say that they strongly reject the narrative that the Kansas City Star and ProPublica wrote about in kind of running around to push legislation in these communities and then leaving them with the bill. In his explanation, he says, yeah, they reached out to me, they wanted to do this, and I came in to help them with either writing the law or enforcing the law or defending the law, I should say. And so it's a message that I think played well for him in the the primary where he can say, I'm going to stand up to illegal immigration. And I think that that drew a lot of support. We'll have to see if the same support is there in the general election, but it's a theme that he's continuing to push with the Molly Tibbetts murder. He issued a series of statements or a couple of statements complaining about the dangers of illegal immigrants.
0: Yeah, and sorry, Sermon.
1: I should have said too that with the Southern Poverty Law Center, he refers to them as a liberal institution that lacks credibility and is just trying to damage him. So that's the explanation basically from the campaign trail.
0: Yeah, and it's interesting. You know, I want to let my listeners know I'm speaking with Topeka Capital Journal's Sherman Smith. He's a reporter, and he wrote a piece on August 3rd. GOP consultants say Kobach campaign has white nationalists on payroll, and I recommend you read it. And there's something interesting about this campaign that I wanted to kind of swing away from the racism here a little bit, because you mentioned something before that I didn't know, and I think our listeners probably didn't know. One is Brownback, who, is probably nationally known as someone

0: his initiative about voter false voters and in the White House and everything else, and false voting across the country, which was then disproven, and then he's back in Kansas. But then the second question is, how likely is Kris Kobach to win the election in Kansas?
1: That is a lot to unpack. Just starting with the Trump endorsement, it was kind of a, it seemed inevitable to me that this was going to happen. They were close allies. Kobach had been offered a couple of positions within the Trump administration that he turned down so that he could run for governor. He would brag during some of the debates that he has the president's personal cell phone number, and that, I just talked to him 2 days ago. Things like that, and he really played up that position. Trump Jr. came to Kansas twice during the campaign to stump for Kobach. And the governor's campaign, I think, worked as hard as they could to try to keep the president out. They tried to, form these relationships, or demonstrate at least to the White House staff that Collier was very much a Trump supporter and that the president could create some divisiveness by leading into this. Governor Collier was the first to sign the letter recommending Trump for the Nobel Peace Prize. They would take a cue from the president on a number of issues. And then it was discovered that there were some of the immigrant children who had been forcibly separated from parents at the border were being housed at a facility in Topeka. The statement from the governor was very nuanced. It was, we completely support the president's stance, but maybe we should get these, make sure these kids are being well taken care of here. When there was a kind of a brief debacle over whether or not to lower the flags for the journalists who were killed, the governor waited until the president kind of changed his position and said, okay, we can lower the flags. And then instantly he sent out the message to lower the flags in Kansas. He was very careful to not do anything that was in opposition of the president. But in the end, it didn't matter. The president stepped in and endorsed Kobach anyway. Did, as he had done elsewhere, 24 hours ahead of the election. He also did a series of robocalls that went out that morning, the election day morning for Kobach. And Kobach has said that turned the election for him. Obviously, 350 votes is a razor-thin margin, and the advance balloting showed that Collier was winning by a more decisive margin. The provisional ballots, of course, and the day of voting carried Kobach over the top by that very slim margin. And the other thing about that is some of the political science professors I've talked to still aren't clear what the effect of the Trump endorsement was. We had an outlier in this race named Jim Barnett, a former state senator. He had ran for governor as the Republican nominee 12 years ago. He's been out of the legislature for a while, was coming back into the fold, and had really taken a move away from the kind of the hard right stance that Kobach and Collier represent in the party. One of the political professors told me he basically ran as a liberal in this race. He wanted to expand Medicaid. For instance, was one of his main platform. And in the polling for this, they say you can discount Kobach's internal polling throughout because it showed that he had a 10-point lead. And if that were true, then either all the undecideds at the last second broke for Collier, or Trump's endorsement had a negative effect. Neither of those is likely. But the governor's polling showed that it was basically a tied race throughout the entire process. And it also showed that about 15% would support Jim Barnett, and on election day, 10% supported Jim Barnett. So one possible theory is that whatever lift that Kobach got from the president's endorsement could have been offset by, maybe that 5% defecting, getting cold feet at the last second from Barnett and saying, let's get behind Collier to kind of choose the lesser of two evils in their mind. It's all kind of hypothetical at this point. We don't really have exit polling to know. But one of those professors, Patrick Miller, who's great with numbers and polling and 40% in the general election and win. And that's possible because we have a strong independent candidate here named Greg Orman, who has a lot of name recognition from a race against Senator Pat Roberts 4 years ago, where the Democrats forced their own candidates off the ticket to throw all their support behind Greg Orman. He wound up coming, I think, about 11 points short, but at one point it looked like he was leading the race. Roberts had to bring in some

0: the experts to run his campaign in the final 3 months and put him over the edge. So a lot of people remember Greg Orman, and it's unclear, you know, if he would get 15% of the vote, 20%, maybe 10%. But the thought is, once he crosses that 10% line, it's going to be very difficult for Democrats to win the election, because 40% is seen as the absolute floor for a Republican candidate.
1: Wow. You know, I mean, I want to let my listeners know I'm speaking with Sherman Smith of the Topeka Capital Journal. He's a reporter. He wrote a piece about Kris Kobach, who, based on what I just understood, could be the next governor of Kansas. GOP consultants say Kobach campaign has white nationalists on payroll. And again, I want to end maybe with this, because the concern here is, you know, just, it's just interesting because, again, I'm here in California, so I don't know how the average man on the street in Kansas is dealing with this. Is, you know, what are the people that this, you know, the classes that are could be affected by this, the immigrant classes, the you know, African Americans, again, you know, minority opinions on the street, what are they feeling today, and what are they feeling about this election?
0: Actually, a day or two before the story that we're talking about published, there was a rally at the State House. It was organized by a group that I think it's called Kris Kobach is Wrong for Kansas, the Political Action Committee. And they included some speakers in that rally that are immigrants or are diverse. You know, there's a couple of DACA recipients who kind of stuck their neck out knowing that they could be targeted by appearing in public and speaking about this. And one of them just kind of emotionally said, I just wish that I could have a conversation with Mr. Kobach and ask him, Why are you so interested in me? And I posed that question through his spokeswoman, Denedre Herbert, and I didn't get a response that day on that question. Another speaker was a Muslim woman who, she was born and raised in Kansas. Her parents are U.S. citizens, so she's an American, she's a Kansan, but she's also a Muslim. And I remember talking to her afterwards and saying, you know, what's the practical effect of a politician like Kris Kobach and his policies? You know, does it actually affect you on a daily basis? And she said, when I meet people for the first time, they ask if I'm a terrorist. They want to know, are you a terrorist? Am I a terrorist? And even if they don't ask, you know, she feels that they're kind of wondering anyway to themselves, am I dealing with a terrorist here just because she's Muslim? And so, you know, I don't know statewide how that translates, but I know there are people who have those concerns in Kansas.
1: Wow. You know, it's definitely a story we have to keep on. And, you know, I mean, with the rise of all this across the world, really, I mean, stories every day. I want to thank you for the article. The article, again, is available in the Topeka Capital Journal, and the reporter, Sherman Smith. And I recommend, you know, again, especially in states that, you know, you go out to Topeka Capital Journal. I mean, this Kris Kobach character, if you don't know him, you should. And he certainly has a national profile. But thank you so much for the work, Sherman, and thank you for, you know, reporting on this. And we'd love to have you on again.
0: Yeah, thank you for having me.

before I let you go today, I was at the Left Coast Forum in Los Angeles, sponsored by LA Progressives, Dick and Sharon. And Rebel Diaz got to play, and then sadly, because people didn't stay for the whole evening, I was treated to a couple songs. I think this song is very fitting for today's show. It is I'm a Legal Alien. I'm going to play it in its entirety right now, but it's Rebel Diaz, and you can go find their work other places. But this was the Left Coast Forum, and before I really start getting into the song, because I was at the Left Coast Forum, there's obviously a big split within the Democratic Party and among progressive circles. There was a lot of pro-Democrat party people there, but they were very upset at Eric Bauman. They've been very upset. And here in California, Eric Bauman, according to them, took the election, stole it, whatever words you want to use. But I'm now angry at Eric Bauman because instead of focusing on how California could set the standard for progressivism across the country, he decided to tweet out a negative comment, boycott In-N-Out Burger, because In-N-Out continued their trend of giving about $25,000 to the GOP in California. Well, the GOP is dead in California, and so maybe it's time for us Californians to say we can do better, our candidates can do better, and maybe we can set the trend for the country as we have done on many, many issues. So here's Rebel Diaz's song. You know, of course, thanks for listening to Inform Rant. I've been your host, Josh Scheer. Stay strong as always, and have a wonderful, wonderful week. So here's Rebel Diaz. Enjoy.

0: I'm Dr. Anthony Lizowitz, and this is Climate Connections. On an early fall day in the North End neighborhood of Detroit, residents hopped on bikes for a guided tour of solar installations. Kids built solar-powered robots, played in a solar-powered bouncy house, and ate s'mores roasted in a solar oven.
1: So people got to see solar in an operation that they never would have imagined. When you can see it, when you can know it's there, then they have a better sense of, yes, this could work for me as well.
0: Reverend Joan Ross is founder of the North End Woodward Community Coalition, a nonprofit in the largely low-income African-American neighborhood. She says many families in her community struggle to pay electricity bills that are very high. Going solar can reduce those monthly bills. So her group informs people about solar energy, helps them assess financing options, and connects them with quality contractors. It also arranges bulk buying discounts to reduce the upfront costs of installing solar panels. Ross is determined to make sure that more people can access clean, affordable energy.
1: To actually see these things coming to life in my community and the ways that people can embrace solar, it's really an exciting time for me.
0: Climate Connections is produced by the Yale Center for Environmental Communication. To hear more stories like this, visit climateconnections.org.
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0: This is My Block, My Hood, My City. I'm the Reverend Joan Ross, excited as always to talk about everything green, everything climate, everything solar. Joining me today is a longtime friend of climate work and energy in the area, Maria Thomas. Maria is coming back to My Block, My Hood, and today she's coming as a climate justice organizer for Michigan Interfaith Power and Light. Hey, Maria, welcome back.
1: Thank you so much, Rev. I appreciate your time, your efforts, and all of your staff. Thank you for welcoming me, and I am ready to go, girl.
0: All right. Well, let's talk about it, girl, because we have a lot to cover. There's some amazing things that have happened in the past just few weeks, but certainly the whole story of climate is something that we just can't put aside in Detroit. Also joining us is our very own Green Properties Projects Manager, Maria Braun, who, Maria, see, Mary, I just changed your name to Maria.
2: I was going to correct you.
0: Oh, okay. And Maria is with North End Wilbury Community Coalition as the Green Projects Manager. Mary, I said Maria again. These MMs are going to mess me up today, aren't they? Mary, welcome back to the show, and certainly you're part of the family, so if I mess it up, you know it's from my head and not my heart.
2: Thanks.
0: So let's talk about Michigan Interfaith Power and Light first, because I think that that's an organization maybe not a lot of people are aware of, and it's sort of misleading in the title, because you don't really know from the title what the work really is about. So, Maria, start there for me.
1: Well, Michigan Interfaith Power and Light has been organized for some time, and generally the focus of Michigan Interfaith Power and Light and their mission is to educate, advocate, and then energize and activate generally parishes, congregations, houses of worship, churches, so that we can update their efficiencies, which would lower the impact of their energy bills, create a better workspace, worship space, leadership space, educational space. And then the next step after updating efficiencies would be to hopefully add solar or other alternative, quote unquote, alternative energies or renewable energies to their property so that they can, again, lower their carbon footprint, also produce their own energy, and either with a PPA, which is a purchase agreement where an investor would step in and provide the money for the actual installment of the project, or if the congregation or house of worship is resourced enough, they can either purchase it out of their pocket, or they can start in smaller increments and build upon it out of pocket as their resources grow. There are several churches in the area that are participating already. One of them is St. Peter's, which is right at the corner of Trumbull and Michigan. If you look closely at them, you will see that there is a solar arrangement there, a solar array there. But we are moving into the city of Detroit. A lot of the programming has been provided outstate, but now we are moving into the city of Detroit, focusing on energy efficiency updates, and also beginning to educate members of congregations and their leadership on the benefits of solar and other renewable energies. Our focus at this time, and the reason that they brought me on board is severalfold. One is to begin to nurture those relationships with churches and houses of worship in the community with a focus on the Black church, because we are lagging behind in many ways in our community, and we must step up as stewards over the earth so that we can, number one, lead by example, but also suppress those overwhelming energy costs that many edifices are being impacted by at this time. Everyone knows that electricity is rising rapidly. Gas prices, I'm speaking of what is called natural gas, which is actually treated methane, but those costs are rising rapidly. And it is not just a local issue. Inflation costs are international, but they are impacting our pocketbooks and the pocketbooks of the houses of worship that we attend or that we receive services from. So my purpose...
0: So you know what, Maria?
1: Yes,
0: you covered about 25 years worth of work. That's the elevator speech. You know, all of us in nonprofit world are accustomed to doing a 3-minute, 3-second elevator speech that we can do the pitch. And you did 25 years worth of work in about, I don't know, 4 minutes, I think. So, but we have to slow down and we got to unpack some of that because I don't even know if half the people understood all the stuff that you just unpacked. So let's start with this first thing. When I hear something that says power and light, I think it is like Detroit Edison. I remember the days, wasn't at one time it was called Edison Power and Light Company. So people, I think, tend to hear that and think you are an energy provider, that you're a competitor of DTE. But that's far from the truth.
1: Yes and no. We're not a direct competitor with DTE because we don't provide power. We won't run a line into your house. However, what MIIPL or Michigan Interfaith Power and Light does do is they educate congregations on the pros and cons of, for instance, solar, which is the primary renewable energy source that people are using in urban communities. And Detroit is very urban. We also will advocate for the use of solar and updating efficiencies. In doing that, we can provide resources for financing. We can provide templates for power purchase agreements, which are PPAs, and make it easier for congregations to enter into those relationships with investors, or for them to get connected with solar installation companies that can actually provide the services of building arrays on the congregation's property, or companies that will update efficiencies like pipe wrapping or insulation, new roofs, lighting, new appliances, HVAC. All of these things are included in the explanation of efficiencies. Water heaters are included. So all of this provides a good way for churches and other houses of worship to become better stewards of the earth, to do as the Lord commanded us to do, beginning in the book of Genesis, where
0: hold on, don't go to the Bible yet, okay? Here she is, now she's going to preach and to the preacher, okay? So, but the first thing is to dispel the conscious thought that power and light indicates that you do not provide electricity. You do not provide the service of a utility. You are a nonprofit organization who provides the basic things that most nonprofits provide, and that is education and advocacy, as well as some sourcing of funding and materials to guide along this process of bringing renewable energies into life. Is that
1: absolutely
0: okay? That's what we got to get to, and not this. Don't go to preach yet, okay? I'll give you some time at the end if you want to quote a scripture and pass the collection plate. So let's start with, currently you have been operating both in Detroit and in the surrounding areas.
1: Correct.
0: And you have about how many churches have you worked with at this point? Do you have a number?
1: In Detroit, there are over 20, I am sure of. I've been glancing at spreadsheets and what have you, and I do know that our connections in the city of Detroit are beyond 70. So that is a combination of advocacy, education, efficiency updates, and now solar installation. There are steps that are required, as far as I'm concerned, so that people and businesses and nonprofits don't get sucked in the black hole of expense that is not necessary, and that they walk into this what is considered a new area of energy production blindly. So education is a very big point of our mission.
0: Absolutely.
1: We do not compete with DTE. However, the power that is generated through solar comes from the sun. And so if anything is competing with DTE, it would be the sun. It is
0: Well,
1: not
0: they
1: us.
0: want to control that so it doesn't compete with them too. So the idea is that you help the faith-based organizations, no matter the denomination, to get up to speed on the efficiencies and the uses of renewable technology that will help them reduce expenses and become stewards of the land. Right?
1: Amen. Yes,
0: Amen,
1: correct.
0: amen. Hallelujah. We got some part established here. So when you do this, you also help them not only with the back end of this or selecting the installers and working with them to make sure they make educated guesses or educated choices around the selection process, but you also help them with the funding and the financing of this work. Are
1: Yes.
0: we finding churches, are they, I mean, I would think all churches believe in the sun and believe in God. So are we finding them embracing this kind of technology, or is there a lot of resistance in the churches?
1: There's not so much resistance as there is hesitation. I was speaking with an officer of the church, a layperson, but an officer of the church. And this is a large church, one we would consider probably a mega church in our area. And they are at the point where they have five HVAC systems on their roof, and each of those systems is failing. And to replace one of those systems is $250,000. So the hesitancy is compared to the barrier that they know versus the opportunity that they don't know. There's the hesitation because there is not a lot of education that is provided to explain to congregations how much could be saved. What are the resources that are available for them to be able to invest in this type of technology? So it's not so much a pushback or resistance, but a hesitation because they are walking into the unknown.
0: So it is, there is so much to be said for this education piece, because for one, the thing you have to remember is with renewables, you're paying for the next 25 or 30 years almost upfront. You're getting the benefit that you're going to have with that particular item with solar or whatever it is. But you're having to pay for that whole investment now versus paying $100 a month, like to DTE, or $1,000 a month to DTE. And that's hard for people to grasp. And the other part is there is so much miseducation going on around solar and around renewable energies that people don't know how to separate the voices and to come to a realization of what the truth is. So I do understand we have consequences all the time of having to try to deal with explaining this to people and to get through this misinformation piece. So when you're doing this education piece, does it do you are you doing classes for the whole congregation to learn, or is it pretty much deal with the ministry and the staff and let them try to deal with explaining to the congregation.
1: We're willing to customize the approach to education and advocacy. It is not necessary for us to begin with the congregation if the leadership of the congregation does not understand and is not welcoming of the concept. So ideally, we would begin with the leadership of the congregation. And if the leadership agrees to move to the second step, then if they would request it, we would, of course, provide that educational piece also to the congregation so that we can break it down and they would understand it better. And of course, we're willing to and on to answer any question that a congregation would have. The reasoning for this is that in many congregations, there's a vote that the congregation would take as to moving forward with a program and a process that is, in effect, it's a 30-year investment. Mm-hmm. So consequently, the more people know about the technology, the need for the technology, how it will impact our environment as well as the environment of the perfect gift that we've been given, which is the environment that God created for us, we must give them as much information as we possibly can so that they are more comfortable with advancing to next steps.
0: Mm-hmm. There's a lot of work that's been done throughout the city and the churches. What's the most common thing that churches have embraced? Is it lighting? Is it adding rooftop solar? Is it, you know, simply a matter of water heaters and things like that? What's the most common thing that churches have quickly embraced?
1: Updating efficiencies. Absolutely is the thing that is an overreaching umbrella because there are so many items that are included in updating efficiencies. But it provides not only relief from the energy bills and the oppressive nature of the cost, but it also provides an update for aesthetics and for the impact on your ability to enjoy the service or whatever programming that you are partaking in when you visit that edifice. So things like new water heaters, new furnaces or boilers, new lighting, new roofs, all of these things not only update efficiency, but a new roof will prevent you from having leaks, so you don't have to worry about water. New windows will provide a barrier from the outside elements and will make your building tighter, meaning that you won't have as much energy escaping to the atmosphere. Efficient appliances. Most churches have stoves and refrigerators. These things are included in the new IRA bill that has been recently passed. And they provide, all of these updates provide up to 30% of either a rebate or a direct pay discount on all projects. And it includes nonprofits. Whereas before, it did not. You had to manipulate the law in order to make that discount available for nonprofits.
0: So how does the conversation of climate and climate justice come into this? Or does it? Is it simply a matter of efficiency and cost? Or is there some way that congregations are made aware of and the real thing that we're affecting here is climate?
1: Climate is something that I believe everyone needs to be involved with, aware of, and acting on. And unfortunately, with the way that the economy is going right now, we are still in the throes of what's now being called an endemic with COVID. But we are still recovering from the impacts of COVID. So a lot of people and congregations are still trying to recover from the negative impacts of 2 years in a pandemic. However, if we are to do as the Lord has commanded us to do, which be good stewards over the earth, and to look out for one another, no matter where they are at, that means that we must be aware of the fact that we're in the midst of a climate crisis. In 2021, we had flooding. 26,000 residents of the city of Detroit were denied any type of relief from that flooding, from FEMA and from Detroit Water and Sewerage Department. There's been no relief for these people. There are people that still have mold growing in their basements mm-hmm. as a result of this flooding. There mm-hmm. are elders who still have not had their basements cleaned out because there's no help for them, no relief mm-hmm. for them. Mm-hmm. The cost of electricity is going up, and we are still reliant upon things like natural, quote-unquote, gas, which is treated methane. We are still reliant upon coal-fired electrical plants that produce the energy that we need. We recently experienced a storm that had 70-mile-an-hour straight winds and knocked out electricity for some people 5 to 7 days. And DTE will only cover the $25 refund cost if your power is out for 3 days or more. So imagine you've stocked up your refrigerator mm-hmm. and your freezer, spent hundreds of dollars for food for your family for weeks or months, and all of that food is made waste because you don't have any energy. And of the hundreds of dollars that you spent, you're only recouping, say, $75. So how fair is that? We yeah. must have a more resilient grid so that we don't have to deal with the outages that we're dealing with now. However, if we have solar, guess what? The grid could go down and we could still, depending on how your system is set up, still have power to run our household needs.
0: Yeah, but so I'm sorry. I think that all of these things, I'm not sure, and Mary, you might be able to chime in, that people relate these to climate. I think people still are hung up on this weather, difference between weather and climate issues or climate actions. And do they relate it to climate, or do they relate this to failure of the system itself? So I guess, Mary, I don't know if you have any data on how are people really I realize it's more now than years ago, but with the focus having shifted so much to COVID, I'm not sure if people are seeing climate issues here or if they're seeing just events of DTE's grid has gone down.
2: Yeah, I think, you know, like you said, there's definitely more of a connection than there was years ago. But I think the reality is that there is still a large portion of the population who just doesn't make the connection, and they aren't even exposed to or, you know, listen to the types of news reporting that helps them make that connection, right? I mean, I listen to NPR every day, where of course I'm going to hear about the connection between extreme weather and climate change. A lot of people don't. I do think, though, you know, it's getting to a point, and this is sad but true, where it doesn't really matter if people make the connection or not, because the weather is so closely related now to climate change, where it's like you can't get away from it. You can't just ignore it, because climate change is impacting weather patterns so severely for so many people, where, like, you know, 20 years ago, we could ignore it. A lot of people could ignore it. It wasn't impacting their daily lives. But now, I mean, we're past that point, you know, and so whether you want to admit it or not, it's here and it's in your face every single day.
0: Yeah. I still, I know that it's always been difficult to make people make the connections of things that don't seem to faze them. It was very hard to teach people about doing rain gardens and rain barrels because of climate issues. So we had to approach the flooding as a reason for doing the rain barrels and the rain gardens. We had to come to meet them where they were. Whether yeah. more people now realize these climate impacts that we're having, especially when we've been so distracted with this other thing happening over here, which has just bombarded every part of our life so much that, they realize the storm was worse than it's ever been and it's happened more frequently. But is there really that connection to what's changed? So, Maria, go ahead.
1: There was a study that Yale University completed not too long ago. And in that study, over 70% of the population agrees with, or the population that was surveyed, let's put it that way, agrees that there is climate crisis and climate change. And over 60% that were polled agreed more needs to be done to prevent it. And there are over 50 and 60% of those that were polled that are alarmed by what is happening and want to do their best in order to give our future a good fighting chance at being able to not just survive, but to thrive. Mm-hmm. So, although people are scrambling and trying to keep up with the economy and get back on their feet, what have you, there is a lot of awareness about climate change, about climate crisis. Mm-hmm. And we're living it every day. You know, hotter months, May was extremely hot. June was hot. July was hot. And here we are in September, and they're saying that temperatures are going to go up again next week. We'll be in the 80s again.
0: Right.
1: It's almost unheard of previously. Yeah. We've had at least 3 500-year storms in less than 10 years. Mm-hmm. Storms that all of the experts in this city have agreed that nothing that they have in place right now could accommodate the amount of water that falls in our city when we have large storms mm-hmm. in a short period of time that it falls. So their excuse for not supporting people who lost property and suffered from mold and what have you, the impacts of these recent floods, that their excuse is that nothing that they have in place today could have accommodated the flow of water and prevented the flooding that occurred, and that's why they denied all of the cases that and the requests that people made for relief. Yeah. So it is not as if we're not aware. It's just that we're still scrambling. It's like people on our gerbils on a spinning wheel and making progress. We're running in the same place in order to just keep our heads above water.
0: So I said that, Maria, because, you know, when I go in these spaces, I'm faced with this problem of the spaces, the people, the faces in the spaces don't look like me. They still look like the other half. They still look like the majority of middle-aged white men and women, but they don't seem to represent us as being in the conversation, in the space. So that's why I'm always concerned about, do we really have the level of awareness? And when you say Yale did a study, I would really love to see where was the data pulled from, who were they doing this study on, and is it really in our communities in Black and Brown neighborhoods, in neighborhoods of color, regardless to where they are in this country. Because that's where, until we change the dynamic of the folks in the room, I know we are changing the reality of the fact. Climate is a problem. The climate, we are in a crisis. But the awareness level seems to need to be, the faces need to be changed in the awareness level in order for us to bring it down to some reasonable. That's my only concern. And that's why I always push on those kinds of conversations. I mean, those of us that are in the environmental space, yeah, we're aware of it, we know, but how many meetings have you been to where you're the only person of color, or there may be two others, and one of them is me, that look like you in the space?
1: Too many times.
0: Too many times.
1: Countless times. And I think the largest number I've ever seen of Black activists in a room full of climate justice activists is maybe five. Okay. Maybe five.
0: Wow.
1: And right. So and it does need to change. And I believe that this is one of the missions and one of the reasons that I'm with Michigan Interfaith Power and Light, because we have to change the dynamic, and there are people that are in the community that are aware. We have people that have been activists and advocates for environmental justice and fighting climate crisis for decades, particularly in Southwest Detroit, where they have been impacted so much, so severely by the pollutions that are caused by the fact that it's an industrial community in Southwest. You know, you have Ford Motor Company, you have a Russian steel manufacturer, you have DTE has a large facility down there. So all of that combined, Zug Island is down there, Detroit Water and Sewerage is down there. So a lot of pollution has been plaguing that community for decades, and you can tell because the life expectancy of people who live and work there is less than the age of Social Security retirement right now. A lot of people don't live to see the age of 65. Mm-hmm. Where I live, there's a new automotive plant, and right, they have been impacting our community because they expanded rapidly, and they have not been adhering to the Environmental Protection Agency guidelines. So the Environmental Protection Agency has been monitoring them as they still are manufacturing and still creating havoc and pollution in our community. People cannot open their windows in the middle of the summer. There's an uptick of asthma and other pulmonary conditions that are negatively impacting our residents. So we do have to be in the room. We do have to take action. There are things that we can do. And one of the first steps is we need to vote.
0: Yeah,
1: we need to vote.
0: So before you move to that, and you're so right, we need to make sure that we are engaged in the process of trying to make the change. When we talk about the EPA, and people think somehow they think because it's the EPA, it's the highest standard. Remember, the EPA sets the minimal standard of what you have to do for acceptance. It's not that this is the top of the realm to do. This is the very basic stuff that you must do. And when you say that they're here and they're not even doing the basic stuff, then, but we're accepting that and we're tolerant of that. And in effect, we've encouraged that to happen when, you know, everybody opened the doors, not community, but everybody opened the doors to this thing to happen because this was going to be great, right? But here it is, not even 2 years into the process, and we realize the health impacts that we're already experiencing from this. But they did it on the heels of the knowledge of what happened in Southwest Detroit. Mm-hmm. So that's like, you know, like a gerbil. That's really dumb because they're doing worse stuff than they did before and they expected better results. So, I don't even understand. But again, we're not in the space. And when we do try to exercise voting rights, we don't exercise accountability. We let accountability go.
1: Yeah.
0: So I know that you all are embarking on some actions, and one of them is to raise this awareness. And you're doing that through your registration campaigns. Is that right?
1: That's right. And we are reaching out to the community and encouraging them to vote with their conscience and vote with climate in mind. Vote with the future of our children in mind. Vote with the future of our children's children in mind, because they are our legacy, and we should be providing as much of a good foundation for them going forward as we possibly can. We should be leaving this earth a little bit better than what we found it in. The condition that we found it in should be upgraded. So we do need to hold folks accountable. We can't just complain. People complain all day long. It's not going to change anything. You have to act. You know, if you're most faiths that I have even glanced at a good book of wisdom, one of their key tenets is to be a good steward over the earth. To care for the earth. Don't use the resources any more than you have to. The Lord created a perfect climate for us, not only for us, but for every living thing that dwells on this earth. And that was created over a period of millions of years. But man and their greed, ignorance, and lack of willingness to evolve has managed to nearly destroy our environment in less than 300 years. So we have to make changes. And there are changes that are happening right now, like changes that will increase the amount of rebate or discount on solar alternative renewable energies, updating efficiencies up to 30%. And some of those can be taken advantage of this year. For solar installations, for instance, you can complete a solar installation this year for 30% of a discount as of, 3-4 weeks ago. Previously, the discount was, or the rebate was decreasing and had been decreased to 26%. So now we have another 10 years where private citizens, corporations, companies, small businesses, and residents and nonprofits can all take advantage of up to 30% discounts on anything that they're doing with renewable energies, anything that they're doing to update their efficiencies, including windows, including stoves and refrigerators. And some of this you can do every year. So the benefit is renewable every year.
0: But we have to make sure that people understand that these are tax incentives. These are income tax credits. This is not a rebate. So when I think of a rebate, I think of I'm going to see this instant piece of money in my hand. So we can't let people believe these are rebates. They're not, but it's an income tax credit. We want to dig into that a little bit. Let's take a little break. Morris is kind of chomping at the bit. He does have to have some spaces to make some cuts. So we're going to take just a quick break, come right back. Hey, Detroit, my block, my hood, my city. Maria Thomas is here, and guess what? Mary is also on the call. And we're going to talk about the IRA a little bit and a little bit more about this voter piece, because I think that people need to know some information that came out of just the primary. So we're coming back, Detroit. Come on back with us.

0: sail when the cranes come flying.
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0: Maria Thomas is with Michigan Interfaith Power and Light. And of course, she's talking about this from a spiritual side, from a God side. So she may take up the Bible and preach on us any minute now. We'll pass the plate. Hey, Maria, let's talk a little bit more about this IRA legislation that just passed. And I know we're all still trying to get our way through it and really get an understanding. But right now, you were talking about the 30% tax incentives.
1: Yes, and the tax incentives previously were not transferable. Now they are. So that means that for people that don't have a tax obligation, say you're retired and you're on Social Security and you're going to dip into your savings and have a solar array installed on your home, but you don't have a tax obligation. So what do you do with that 30%? You can transfer those credits, that 30% credit, to the installer of the solar array, and that credit can be rolled into the actual cost of your project, so that your project would actually cost 30% less. That's one of the options. There are different options, like community solar projects are now going to be available at a discount. And because a lot of community solar is nonprofit, there are vehicles for people and organizations to use so that the cost of the project will actually be decreased by up to 30%. Not only that, but the jobs, the millions of jobs that are going to be created due to the expansion of climate crisis work to suppress the rise in the carbon footprint for not only communities, not only for this country, but for the entire world. And the infrastructure jobs, this infrastructure bill that passed several months ago is going to do things like repair more roads and bridges and water systems, relieve us of lead piping in our waterways and up to our meters in our houses. Things like this are things that people are impacted by every day. It is a health issue for most of us, and it is available to us, and it is important that we study for ourselves and learn as much as we can about this so that we can step alongside those with resources to build a foundation where we all can live comfortably and have a good foundation for a good future and leaving a good legacy for our children.
0: I thought you were going to quote the scripture, study to show yourself approved, but you didn't go there, Detroit.
1: Didn't go
0: So,
1: there.
0: amen. Praise the Lord. So, but I do want to just remind people that we are in early days of the IRA piece having just been passed. And a lot of this, we're still waiting to see how the Internal Revenue is going to interpret it, how it's going to actually be played out. But it is something to be really encouraged by and to be hopeful of. But Maria had talked earlier about the need to be engaged and be involved in the process and in what's happening. So I know that your organization, Maria, is doing a lot around making sure that people get out to vote and that they are conscious of the issues that are present that they need to be aware of.
1: Yes, we have a very important election that culminates on the 8th of November. And oftentimes, what we call the midterm election, which this is, there is a low voter turnout. And we as a people in urban communities, we as a people of African descent, are not participating in the election process as we should. There are 500,000 plus people registered in the city of Detroit to vote, for the primary, only 77,000 out of 500,000.

0: people voted. Out of that, there were 13,000 absentee ballots that were discarded because the back of the envelope was not signed correctly. That would have added an additional 20% of votes in the city of Detroit. If your vote, if your voice isn't counted, if you do not vote, then that means that you don't really have a say in policy. That is the first step and the main tenet as far as democracy is concerned in this country. So Michigan Interfaith Power and Light, small pamphlet here, has decided to partner with other nonprofits that are concerned about voting numbers and getting people out to the polls. So we've partnered with Michigan Voices, which is another nonprofit, and we're circulating information in English, in Bengali, in Arabic, and in Spanish, asking people to just vote and vote with your conscience. Vote with climate in mind. We don't have to tell you who to vote for, but as I said before, please just study for yourself and reflect and then vote with your conscience. But please vote. There's so many opportunities for people to vote now. There's absentee voting with no excuse. There are ballot drop boxes all around the city. We have the example of satellites that are available for people to early vote, which is absentee voting in the city. And then even on election day, people who are not registered to vote can walk into any of the satellites around the city and they can register and vote at the same time on election day. That is the only purpose of the satellite on election day. So if you're already registered, please don't go to a satellite on election day, but please vote by 8 o'clock on November the 8th.
1: So, you know, not to vote is a vote for the person you didn't want to win. So if you just remember that no action is the worst action of anything, then you might be more conscionable about the voting process. So Maria, I really appreciate the work that Michigan Interfaith Power and Light is doing. We look forward to working with you as we roll out a campaign that started last week called Making the Motor City a Solar City. So we've got a lot of things coming up. October 1st is our kickoff for a solar tour. Mary's going to tell you a little bit about that. And Maria, I know that we've been in touch with your guys and stuff to see how we can work together to really get this education piece. I think once people are educated and we've dispelled the misinformation, oh my God, there's so much misinformation that it's just incredible. Every day I'm hearing more misinformation about solar. So Mary, can you tell us a little bit about the event that you've been working on and how that's going to shake out in the city?
2: Yes, I absolutely can. So very excited. New CC is planning a Making the Motor City a Solar City tour for October 1st. There are going to be all day in-person and virtual options to participate. We're going to working with MOGO to give people free access to a MOGO ride so they can ride around and visit different solar sites around the city. For people who are interested in DIY, we've got a couple DIY projects and tutorials. We've got some really cool videos that we're going to be showing. And the coolest part, in my opinion, is that you can, if you participate, if you register and participate, you can win a solar generator. So when the power inevitably goes out, thank you, DTE, you can still watch TV, charge your phone, and not have to throw away all the food in your fridge. So again, that is October 1st. We're going to be really shortly here, getting all the information and registration info on our Facebook page. So please visit us on Facebook at Solar Neighbors, or you can email me, mary@wnuc.org, for more information.
1: So, you know, as an educational radio station, we can't call people to action. We can't tell them to do something. But Maria, you can tell people to do something because you're a guest on the show. What would you tell people to do?
0: I would tell people to please study for yourself and vote for those that are fighting for us, those that are fighting for good paying living wage jobs, those that are fighting to make renewables more affordable for everyone, to give them the opportunity to have a better living quality of living for ourselves and for our future. And a part of our campaign is creating leadership within the community, captains within churches, captains within neighborhoods, to encourage 50 people to vote, to register 5 people to vote, to ask people to come and do phone banking and text banking so that we can encourage people to vote. Call me at 313-422-3242 or email me at Maria, M-A-R-I-A, at MIIPL.org. And I'll be happy to share more information with you. There is so much good information for so many good projects and so much uplifting of our community that will be going on, that is already happening right here in the Motor City for everybody.
1: All right. And Mary, how can people get in touch with you or get more information about the solar tours and making the Motor City a solar city?
2: Yeah, the best way is to just send me an email, mary@wnuc.org. I check my email a bajillion times a day, so I promise I will get it and get back to you as soon as possible. Yeah, look forward to hearing from you.
1: Wow, Mary and Maria. Boy, if I got the M straight, we got a lot of information that we passed out today. Hey, thank you both for being guests today on My Block, My Hood, My City. You know I'm sold. You're preaching to the choir. Anytime you talk about renewable energy, I'm there. I can see the vision and see the benefit this is going to bring to our community. And we're going to change the conversation in the room. There's going to be more people that look like me that come to the meetings. Amen?
0: And look like me.
1: And look like you. All right. Hey, Maria Thomas and Mary Bryan, thank you so much. My Block, My Hood, My City. Hey, Morris has got something for you, Detroit. We love you. We're coming right back. See you soon.

0: Hey, Detroit, my block, my hood, my city, and believe it or not, this is the Revy Rev, live again in the studio for the very first time in a long, long time. Hey, we've got something special for you today. My friends from Louisville, Kentucky are here, Dr. Kamar Douglas and Daphne Walker. Hey, welcome to my block, my hood, my city.
1: Hello.
2: Yes, hello, hello, hello. Thank you for having us on. Very, very pleased to be here.
0: Hey, it's been an exciting day. We've covered a lot of stuff. We've gotten to see some things in Detroit. So I really want Detroit to get a feeling, an understanding of the work that you're doing in Louisville. It's not our sister city, but I sure hope it is after this visit. So, Dr. Walker, first of all, tell us a little bit about what Russell Place of Promise is.
2: All right. Well, Russell, a Place of Promise, is currently under incubation through Cities United in Louisville Metro Government. The larger nonprofit that we are a part of does work in over 130 different cities to be able to curb gun violence in black males ages 16 to 24. But they do that by going into the cities, speaking with elected officials, mayors, and working with other nonprofits inside of the city that does community violence intervention. And what they do is they actually have the city to change up how they deal with violence, because violence is a public safety issue. But too often cities choose to act retroactive rather than being proactive. So with Cities United, they help them to steer their funding to where it actually puts the money that is used for gun violence prevention on the front end of it rather than on the back end. And in doing that work, they realize that if you are able to focus services into a neighborhood, that you can also then be able to curb violence that exists in that neighborhood. So this initiative, Place of Promise, was started, and Louisville was chosen. So then Russell, a Place of Promise, was birthed. Also at that same time, there was a lot of investment coming into the Russell neighborhood, which is a historically black neighborhood that sits adjacent to Louisville, Kentucky's downtown corridor. So with this investment coming in, of course, when you have investment coming into black communities, there's often a lot of displacement that happens. So Russell, a Place of Promise, was existed to curb violence in the community and also to make sure that we have investment without displacement. And we do that work through four wealth-building pathways, which are housing, small business development, workforce development, and community ownership of neighborhood assets.
0: So, Dr. Douglas, you covered about 2 hours worth of stuff in about 3.5 seconds. So I need to unpack a little bit of that.
2: Yes, ma'am. So
0: Daphne, is Cities United, is it a funding organization or is it a organizing body that organizes across the country?
1: Cities United is an organizing body that connects, and it is working on connecting a network of mayors and city leads that is all working towards the goal of ending gun violence in black men and boys, yes.
0: Okay, so Cities United actually does the organizing, and they move to different cities with the objective of curbing violence or reducing violence, especially among black males. In cities throughout the United States.
1: Black
0: Is that
1: men,
0: right?
1: Yes, black men, okay. Boys, and their families.
0: Okay. So currently, do you know how many cities Cities United operates in?
2: We actually are into like a review process, because along with actually entering into those cities and talking to the elected officials, they also work with other nonprofits that are in there. And we have what's called a roadmap, which basically shows you how to engage with the city to make sure you're able to steer those fundings to other organizations or to funding sources that can actually curb the gun violence. So last count, we had like about 133 different cities. But as we go back and check to see the progress that's going on in the various cities, I believe we're right around like 125, 127.
0: Yeah. So are they, and they've chosen Louisville to put this, to do this work, and Russell Place of Promise is the nonprofit that they are centering that work in right now.
2: Yes, yes. So it was developed through what they call a POP model. So the POP is Place of Promise, and Russell is just the name of the neighborhood. So if you had it in any other neighborhood, it would be like that neighborhood's name and then Place of Promise on the back end of it.
0: Oh, okay. Mm-hmm. Now I'm getting a clearer picture of how Cities United works. So taking this into consideration, Daphne, it sounds like they have the support of the city. When I say the city, I mean the mayor and the council and all of those people are working with you and Cities United to make this happen.
1: Yes. In the cities that we have made connections with, yes.
0: Oh, okay. So how long has Cities United been organizing like this?
2: Cities United has been around. I want to double check to make sure that I do not give out a year that is incorrect.
0: Okay.
2: Give me just 1 second, please, and we will have that for you.
0: But
2: Russell, A Place of Promise has been in existence since 2018.
0: Wow. So they have been diligently working with you since 2018 around curbing the violence with black males. And is there data available, Dr. Douglas, that can substantiate progress in this area in Louisville?
2: In Louisville, the idea there is to be able to initiate and activate the residents of the community. We do have this data that is available on violence and stuff that exists inside of the neighborhood. But the actual to compare all of the work that we are doing in our neighborhood with stuff that still goes on is a little bit difficult to do because, of course, you know that you have individuals that go from neighborhood to neighborhood and can actually, cause violence. So what we do is we actually look at our data depending on the amount of interaction and engagement that we have with our residents and also the progress with the programs that we are doing with our residents. How we move our program forward is more so how we look at the actual impact of what we're doing.
1: I wanted to add something really quickly that we are a part of Cities United team, and Cities United has different departments and projects and initiatives that they're working on and focused on, and our specific focus is the Place of Promise model. So that is where our expertise is in. I mean, of course, we do know about our organization as a whole, but our main focus in the work is the POP model.
2: Yes, the Place of Promise model.
1: So we are very much, where Cities United is very much national, we're very much local on the ground.
0: Mm-hmm.
1: As POP.
0: And you've been on the ground since 2018.
1: Yes.
0: And what are those four platform areas or four focus areas that you're working in?
1: Our wealth building pathways are home ownership, workforce and job placement. I'm sorry. He was throwing me off over here. Housing, workforce, job placement, community ownership of neighborhood assets, and the last one is escaping my mind right now.
0: So it sounds very similar to the work that NewCC or North End Woodward Community Coalition does, because we work in housing and food justice. We work in energy sustainability and energy democracy. We work in digital justice and media justice. So, and in all of our programs, we create community ownership through those projects.
2: Yes, yes. Now, one of the things that we are currently doing, too, though, with our community ownership of neighborhood assets is we actually have been gifted a five-acre piece of property from the city of Louisville. And on this five-acre piece of property, we are working with about 40 residents in the community, and we are allowing them to decide the organizations, the businesses, the amenities that they want in this space. So thus far, we have a food hall. We have retail space. We have a daycare facility that's going to be there. We have some urban ag that's going to be there. We also going to have a cultural center. That's going to be a lot of art on the outside. It's going to be a movie screen outside, and some amphitheater type seating as well. And there's also going to be potentially a skating ring there, and also maybe a dry cleaners. And the residents have been working on this with us for like the last few years, but we are actually now at a stage where we had just released our renderings for this in May, what the site is potentially going to look like.
0: Yeah. So when do you expect to break ground on it, or is it a structure that you're rehabbing to serve all of those? Are these independent freestanding sites, or is it all under one roof that you're going to do this work?
1: So can you say the first part of your question again real quick? I'm sorry.
0: I know I do that to people. You
1: it's
0: know,
1: okay.
0: I'm just so excited. I want to hear all of it.
1: Yeah, no, it's okay.
0: When you said you have the rendering, when will you break ground? And is this one structure or multiple location, multiple pieces in one location?
1: So I'll start by saying we are expected to break off into our own entity at the end of this year. I don't think we'll break ground for another couple of years. And also, too, the site is going to be kind of set up like a campus. So it'll be multiple buildings. That, like, so like he mentioned, there'll be the child care facility. There'll be the agri-block, agricultural, like, kind of factory, but it's not going to look like a factory. It's going to be gorgeous. Also, like, all the different spaces he mentioned are going to have their own building on this campus-like area.
0: Okay. So 40 acres, was this donated or did...
2: No, it's not. It's not 40. It's 5 acres. Five.
0: Oh, I'm sorry.
2: Five.
0: I'm sorry. I thought I heard 40. Oh. Is on the 5 acres? Was it donated, or you had to purchase this as a community, or how does ownership of this piece come into play?
2: Well, as I mentioned a little bit earlier, with Cities United, and then working with mayors and so forth, they also work with like a League of Mayors. So the former mayor of Louisville and our director of Cities United, they are very close to each other. Not like, they know each other based upon the work that the director of Cities United is doing. And then with them enacting the Place of Promise initiative in Louisville, the mayor saw that as a way to be able to align him with the work that's being done. So through that, the connection that they had, he would stated that the property will be given to Russell the Place of Promise once we meet certain benchmarks, which is what we're in the process of currently doing now. So right now we're still on track to be able to receive that property. And as a part of that also, too, they also had gifted us 75 lots of land as well in the city that are inside of Louisville's land bank. Now, a lot of the properties that exist inside of the land bank, of course, are potentially dilapidated structures that cannot be salvaged. And some of the land lots that we have, too, are just vacant properties, where it's just land itself.
0: Mm-hmm. So in the 70, and I'm really interested in 75 lots, that you're going to develop a community land trust on or housing on?
2: Yes. I'm currently right now working on curriculum that I'm going to be informing various residents on. We're trying to look for about 10 to 15 different residents in Louisville, Kentucky that can take part. And what we're detailing is Russell Futures Learning Lab, Housing and Community Land Trust. So in that curriculum, I'm going to be engaging with them and informing them what a community land trust is, how it works, how it seeks to sustain housing and make housing also affordable in the community. And then from doing that, the individuals that take part in the learning lab will then go back out and speak to the community at large on what they have learned. And ask them as far as which sections of the neighborhood that they would like them to begin to pick the properties out. Now, we're not planning to pick all 75 properties in one sitting. More than likely, we're going to be doing it in waves. And also a part of that, too, is because with our organization, we're more so resident-driven on what the residents want. So when we begin to acquire these land lots, we don't want to let the lots just sit. So we're also going to be developing ways in which we can immediately activate a few of the initial lots that we have. So we're trying to also develop potential ways to immediately activate that land lot so that the cities and so that the residents of the neighborhood can actually be able to use the space instantly.
0: Wow. So Dr. Kamar Douglas and Daphne Walker are with us today from Cities United, Russell Place of Promise, or I like that pop stuff, R-Pop.
1: Mm-hmm.
0: So this is a special edition of My Block, My Hood, My City, Hey, Morris, take it away. We're going to come right back. Detroit, don't go anywhere. Please come back with me.
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0: All right, more My Block, My Hood, My City. Here's Reverend Joan Ross.
1: We're taking it away in Detroit today. It's great. And we've got visiting with us from Louisville, Kentucky, Dr. Kamara Douglas and Daphne Walker. And we're talking today, Detroit, about Cities United and the work that's going on in Louisville, Kentucky. Really impressed, Dr. Douglas, with the work that you've done around, and I'm probably going to mispronounce this, the JAMA workbook.
2: The UJAMA workbook.
1: Okay. Can you talk a little bit about the work that you're doing around wealth building, I think, and making community aware of just how wealth creation happens?
2: Yes. Also, too, I want to speak just to how we actually seek to define wealth at Russell, a place of promise. And it's not necessarily always about just monetary wealth. Wealth also can be looking at the feeling that you feel about yourself, the pride you have in yourself, the pride you have in your family, the pride you have in your community, and the pride you have for your future and the futures of those that are coming after you. So when we speak about wealth, it's not necessarily always in speaking towards monetary wealth. It's also speaking about wealth of self as well.
1: Mm-hmm. So would you count my friendship as well, Dr. Doug?
2: I feel I'm lucky to know you, Reverend. I do. I would definitely say that you are adding wealth to my life.
1: Hey, thank you for that, but I think if you took a poll in Detroit, that may not be the case.
2: I could agree to that. I can, but I just want to make sure that I'm just being completely open about what we are determining as our wealth-building pathways. Now, while those wealth-building pathways can lead toward monetary gain, what we seek to do with our community engagement is also to create a newer sense of community, because mm-hmm. pulling people together inside of a community is more than just having them disengage with the person that lives next door to them or across the street from them or on their block. We're trying to make sure the individuals have a sense of community, community-wide. So the neighborhood of Russell is right at about 1.4 square miles, and we're right around between like 9,000, well, I guess like about 9,500 residents inside of the neighborhood.
1: So in this 1.4 square miles, you have 9,500 people. Is there a lot of multi-dwelling right now? Or, I mean, that sounds like an awful lot of people in a very small space.
3: I'll say real quick before I let Kamara talk, the Russell neighborhood has a lot of historic mansions and a lot of historic buildings and homes and things like that. So a lot of those have been turned into multi-dwelling spaces.
2: Yeah, and there's also a lot of smaller apartment buildings that exist as well. Like, for instance, is we go out and engage and canvas through the community. The first time we went out this year, we had about 100 actual packets of information. So within 2 hours, we were able to pass out to 100 doors. Because of the area that we were in had an apartment building on one end of it that was larger. That was maybe about three different units with about eight doors in each of them. And then down the block and around the corner, there was another one that was more like middle housing. There was only about three units. But then up the street, there was another one that had about 24 units inside of it, maybe 30 of them. So because we have multiple units that exist together, there's a lot of people in that small space. But there's also a lot of commercial properties and businesses that exist there inside the neighborhood as well, too, when you go closer towards the downtown corridor. Because while our neighborhood actually goes from like 9th Street to 32nd Street, once you get past, what is that, 12th Street, there is one still housing project that exists there. And then there's one that they had recently tore down and they redeveloped that exists on that other end of it. So there's a lot of people that are in that mm-hmm. other side of the community as well, too, due to the housing projects that are located there.
1: Mm-hmm. So will the 75 properties be within the boundaries of what you've defined Russell Street to be now, or does Russell Street expand with these 75 properties?
2: No, the 75 properties that are available are inside of the Russell community. So currently, there are 175 properties that exist in Louisville's land bank that are inside of the Russell neighborhood. Now, those are only the houses that have been purchased, of course, or taken over by the city. There's a lot more other housing than that that is considered dilapidated.
1: Yeah. So do you probably suffer from what Detroit has had for many years, a lot of blight and a lot of abandonment? Mm-hmm. Is that the picture of the neighborhood that we're getting?
3: I would say so. I'll talk about a little bit about Russell's history. Russell used to be known as the Harlem of the South. Because it was filled with like black businesses, black home ownership, just thriving black community. But we all know that racist practices came into play, redlining and renewal came and destroyed all the things. And so you want to add anything to that?
2: Yeah, it's definitely worth stating this. At one point in time, there were about 150 black businesses, which what used to be called Walnut Street, which is now Muhammad Ali. So they had urban planning, of course, like in the mid-50s or early part of the 60s. And there was a company called Bartholomew Planning Company. And Bartholomew Planning Company did planning in a lot of cities in the South and a lot of cities also in like the North and Northeast. So what they decided was because they had black people right on the side of downtown, or some of them actually living in downtown, that they needed to get all the black people away from downtown so that the city became revitalize itself. So those mm-hmm. black businesses, while they owned their business, they did not own the buildings that they were operating out of. So the city simply came in and purchased the buildings from the white landowners and just kicked all the black business owners out. Now, there was one company, Mammoth Life Insurance Company. Their building is still there. That is the only building that still remains from Black Walnut Street. But that mm-hmm. building now is a bank. So what they did, instead of tearing the building down, they put this weird structure or like wrap around the building. So it looks like it's something else, but like the structure that's around the building, it's about 2.5 feet off of what the building structure used to be. So it changes up mm-hmm. what the building looked like. But that's the only building that actually remains. And so housing used to be from about 5th Street all the way down, but now there is no housing once you go east of 9th Street until you get on the opposite side of downtown. So there's about 10 to 15 blocks that is just like downtown businesses, hospitals, and inside of that area, there's no housing. There's one apartment building that exists down there. And there's, of course, hotels and such, but like actually like single family housing does not exist inside of that space.
1: Wow. So, and this may not be a fair question that you're prepared for, but what would you say is the average income for residents of Louisville?
2: That is a question that I can answer. So on average, the income of Louisville, considering all the different nationalities and races that we have, is about $45,000 a year. This is for the total city at large. If you look at the neighborhood of Russell, it's right around between like $19,000 to $22,000.
1: Wow. Mm-hmm. So we're at 40% of Detroiters are at $24,000 a year. Mm-hmm. This is pretty similar to what we're seeing for the whole city of mm-hmm. Detroit.
2: Yes, ma'am.
1: We just may be a few thousand bucks ahead of that, but we're really close. So I think there's a lot of similarity in what you're describing for us. We have, you're in the North End right now in the studio. There's Boston Edison, Arden Park, which are those still kind of affluent communities that are sort of impacting the numbers and the statistics for the North End residents.
2: Yes, ma'am.
1: So tell me, and we don't have but about 4 minutes left. The time really goes by fast when you're talking about mm-hmm. wonderful things that you're doing. But tell me, how are residents receiving this? I know during COVID, it was hard for community engagement, resident engagement. But how are residents in this very small area of 1-point-something miles, how are they embracing this work?
3: I'll say, just starting back to COVID, that's actually when I joined the RPOP team as the communications outreach specialist. So it was really interesting for me coming on in 2020 and us doing outreach, what that was going to look like. But despite that, we have been able to build very genuine and intentional relationships with residents. So we have mm-hmm. We have a core group of residents that we're working with. And they've been receiving it very well. We get a lot of input, a lot of participation. They show up for us when we need them to come and maybe talk at an event or anything like that. But overall, everybody's really, we're all in this together. Want to add anything?
2: Yeah. So another part, I don't know if we got a chance to mention this, but with Russell, A Place of Promise, whatever is decided on initiatives for the neighborhood or what we're going to do next or how we're going to move forward, we as staff members do not make those decisions. Mm-hmm. We have community conversations, community dinners, community dialogue, mm-hmm. and from informing them of the possibilities of what's to be next, they then decide which way they would like to move, and then we move that way.
1: Mm-hmm. Right. So I do want you to tell people, we've got a couple minutes, how to get in touch with you, how to reach out if they want to know more. We didn't talk about the workbook, which is what I love so much about your work, but how do people reach out and connect with you?
3: So we do have an email that can be, you can contact us there, and that is outreach@russellpromise.com. We also have our social media platforms, where we're Instagram @RussellPromise, Twitter @RussellPromise, and Facebook @Russell A Place of Promise. And Instagram is actually Russell Place of Promise. And our website, you can also find out more about the UJAMA workbook there, and that is just RussellPromise.com.
2: Yeah, on our website, there is a digital download of the workbook if anybody would ever like to go on and do that. Now, the workbook is geared towards financial literacy for children. So if anybody has any kids they would like to have any more information about financial literacy, please do check out RussellPromise.com. And on our website, you can find the UJAMA workbook that's located on there for a free digital download.
1: Now, you know I've downloaded it. You know I've been through it. I've cheated on this already. And, you know, I think I spoke with you. We've acquired the distribution rights to a series of coloring books mm-hmm. that we want to kind of model in the same fashion to develop a curriculum for K-2. That's probably a conversation for offline, but I love the UJAMA workbook. I think it's just an amazing piece of work. That's kind of got the partnership that we're working on from Louisville to Detroit mm-hmm. started. So mm-hmm. it's been a great half an hour to talk to you. This is the Revy Rev, the Reverend Joan Ross, long time off the air, back on now with my friends from Louisville, Kentucky. Dr. Douglas and Daphne Walker are here, Russell Place of Promise. If you don't do anything else, Detroit, maybe you ought to look at the website. That's RussellPlaceOfPromise.com. 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
3: 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That's right. 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

0: as equal, as equally worthy of love, as equally worthy not just of love in kind of a lovey-dovey, like, feeling sort of a way, but real material love, love that works itself out in actions of care and tenderness, and sometimes in acts of fierce protection and defense of the bodies and the rights of others from those who would seek to deprive them of those rights. Being outside of Fairyland on the night of July 4th was, for me, an act of radical love. You know, it was an act of solidarity with the immigrant community in the United States of America. Scripture talks about this idea that, you know, you love the alien, you love the stranger, you love the sojourner in the land, because that's who you are, actually. You know, I'm not a Christian per se anymore. I am part of what I see as being an interreligious, you know, tradition of radical love that includes, you know, Christians like Dr. King and his friend Vincent Harding, and Muslims like Malcolm X and Dr. Omid Safi, and Buddhists like Thich Nhat Hanh. You know, this radical love tradition to me is about the idea that justice is bringing love into the public space. The fact that this happened in Texas, in one of the most you know, conservative parts of the country, this was the perfect storm for the Trump administration to finally be able to push through a case and to make an example out of activists and to kind of create this warning, you know, that if you resist the Trump administration in any way, if you resist police, if you resist the mass incarceration of immigrants, they are going to bury you. I'm absolutely being imprisoned, you know, for a political agenda.
1: That was Autumn Hill speaking to Democracy Now!'s Nicole Salazar from Johnson County Correctional Facility. Autumn Hill was sentenced in June to 50 years in prison on charges stemming from an anti-ICE protest outside the Prairieland ICE Jail in Texas. We're joined now by Jack Crosby, senior writer at Rolling Stone magazine. His recent feature on the Prairieland case is headlined "Incarcerated for Life in Trump's War on the Left." And his latest is "How Trump's War on the Left Will Come for the Center." Welcome to Democracy Now! Why did you choose to write about Autumn Hill? And tell us more about her. You had several conversations with her. And she's been in jail for almost a year now?
2: Yeah, thanks so much for having me. I've been writing about left-wing movements for a number of years, and I had some experience reporting in the specific communities that Autumn was a part of. I had never met her before, but I had met other activists in the Dallas-Fort Worth scene in past stories that I had done. But what I really feel like I've been tracking for several years now is a sort of organized, growing campaign by not just the Trump administration, some of this started during the Biden years, but by conservative forces in various governments around the country to create kind of a new playbook for criminalizing dissent. And Autumn's case, and I think more broadly the case of all of the Prairieland defendants, was one of the most extreme examples of this. It was you know, if you were a federal prosecutor trying to establish that, you know, anti-fascists were all violent and you kind of, it's not what the facts of the case said, but if you were trying to push that narrative on an audience that doesn't understand the full context of everything that is happening, you know, this was a goldmine for those federal prosecutors. And so I wanted to look further into that, and I wanted to look at the precedent that they were trying to set and what they might try to do with that precedent, and also what the ramifications of that meant for very normal, politically engaged people like Autumn Hill, who's now serving effectively the rest of her life in prison.
1: And she has been in jail since last July, What's her life in detention like? And she's going to be transferred to a federal prison soon, is that right?
2: The timing on when she'll be transferred to federal prison and sort of the chain of custody is all kind of up in the air. She often does not know, you know, at all when these things are going to happen. You know, when you're incarcerated, I think your life depends very much on people coming into your very isolated living situation and just sort of telling you how it's going to be. And that's very much been her life for the past year. For a lot of her time in Johnson County, for some of her time in Tarrant County, and some of her time in FMC Fort Worth, which is the only federal facility she's been in, she's been held in what's called administrative segregation. Sometimes there have been reasons put for this. Sometimes it's been because, as a trans woman, because of her gender identity in certain facilities, sometimes they're held in administrative segregation for security reasons. But what this effectively is it's solitary confinement. And she's been in different stretches in effectively solitary confinement for months at a time. She's not at the moment. As far as I know, I haven't spoken to her in a few days, but earlier this week, last week when I spoke to her, she was in a 26-person pod in Johnson County. So, you know, not a huge general population, but a much more, I guess, normal, given the circumstances, living situation.
3: And Jack Crosby, I wanted to ask you that this whole what did the government have to prove this charge of material support for terrorism? What did it exactly mean? And also, how were these defendants, the impact of the Charlie Kirk assassination, which happened in September of 2025, did that have any impact on how they were prosecuted?
2: Yeah, it had a huge impact. So one of the timing of this case is really interesting. It happens sort of at one of these turning points in American history. So the incident at the Prairie Land Detention Facility happens on July 4th, 2025. Charlie Kirk isn't shot until several weeks later. So Autumn's lawyer told me that in the beginning when the charges first came down and they were arrested, this was much more a case that was focused on the shooting of a police officer, right? A few weeks after this, Charlie Kirk is shot. And after his shooting, the government kind of goes into overdrive in pushing to further criminalize sort of left-wing organizing within the United States. There's a presidential memorandum that's written and some executive orders. The most consequential of this is known as National Security Presidential Memorandum 7, I believe, or NSPM 7 for short. And in this memo, it basically lays out how the Trump administration, A, considers the umbrella term of Antifa to not only be an actual contiguous group, which it is not, it is an ideology, but it considers that group to be a terrorist organization. And what NSPM 7 does as well is it outlines a sort of framework for how the government can go at breaking up that organization. And what we see in Hill's case is that after NSPM 7 comes out, the prosecution's entire sort of narrative about what happened in the case changes. And they start referring to the defendants in Prairie Land as an Antifa cell. And that really becomes the thing that I would say that they're trying to prove in this case. But as Autumn's lawyer has explained to me, the government doesn't really have a burden of proof in these things. NSPM 7 is not a legal framework. It's not something that has been, you know, precedent has been set by any courts on this. It is just something that the president has said and that prosecutors can then rely on to try and push a narrative to a jury, to the public. And there's no real burden of proof. They can just say that you're Antifa. And that becomes sort of gospel, according to the government, if they say it.
1: Jack Crosby is a senior writer at Rolling Stone magazine. We will link to your piece, Incarcerated for Life and Trump's War on the Left. We're going to continue this discussion and post it online at democracynow.org, and we'll learn more about material support for terrorism and how that relates to this case. And that does it for today's show. Democracy Now! Is produced with Mike Burke, Dina Guzder, Messiah Rhodes, Nicole Salazar, Nermeen Sheikh, Maria Taracena. I'm Anjali Kamat. Thanks for joining us for another edition of Democracy Now!
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8: Broadcasting from the Civic Cypher Studios, welcome to the QR Code, where we share perspective, seek understanding, and shape outcomes. The man you are about to hear from is a man who is the pioneer of the phrase, keep going, something that we lean on a lot around here. He is the Q in the QR Code. He goes by the name of Q War.
9: And the voice that you just heard, I have to correct him a little bit. I was probably, and I used to have proof of this, the first person to hashtag keep going as a means of motivation on these internets. But I got that phrase from Jay-Z in a song that he did with Beanie Sigel on Freeway called What We Do.
8: Yeah, I know that bar.
9: He insisted on Freeway to keep going as he was spitting those bars. And every time I would hashtag that, it was in Jay-Z's voice. So that was the origin story, but he is the R in the QR code. He goes by the name Ramses Ja.
8: That is my name. I said pioneer. So he did kind of champion that for a good while. Still do. I love it. Anyway, stay tuned later on for entertainment. Dr. Dre discusses backlash to artists using AI in music. I wouldn't have expected Dr. Dre to be a AI fan, but he is, and he's got his reasons for it. I'm excited to share all of that with you. Prior to that, we're going to have some dialogue. Have you ever been disappointed by one of your heroes? I'm sure we both have a story there. We don't know. We don't really check. We just randomly pick a question. That's today's. We'll see what we got. Q-Words clapback. I don't have a party. I get the feeling you're going to be talking to people who say that. So looking forward to what you got today, Q. Before we break, better do better. Target removes kids' Halloween costume after blackface costume backlash. Ick. We're going to share our opinions. Arkansas police director cancels a meeting with black lawmakers. This is the video that went viral of the officer punching the young lady. And we're going to talk about the averted anti-Muslim terror attack by white middle schoolers. But right now, and as always, we like to start off with a feel-good feature. And today's feel-good feature comes from the BIN. The Washington Post has been ordered to reinstate black journalist Karen Ataya with back pay nearly a year after the newspaper fired her over social media posts she made following the assassination of conservative activist Charlie Kirk. The private arbitrator ordered the Post to reinstate Ataya and provide her with back pay, according to the New York Times. In one, Ataya criticized what she called performative mourning for a white man who had espoused violence. In another, she argued that America's response to violence often involves care, empty goodness, and absolution for white men. That was a quote, by the way. According to her termination letter, as reported by Business Insider, in its termination letter, the Post said Ataya's post damaged the newspaper's credibility and violated its expectations for employees' conduct on social media, according to the New York Times. Ataya disputed the newspaper's reasoning and challenged her termination through arbitration, maintaining that the posts were part of her work as an opinion journalist. The ruling found that the Post did not have good and sufficient cause to terminate Ataya and had violated its labor agreement, according to Reuters. Ataya was the Post's last black full-time opinion columnist when she was fired, according to the New York Times. The Post has said it respects the arbitration process. Ataya has indicated she is willing to return to the newspaper. This is something that we covered her firing. It was a lot of things in the air right after Charlie Kirk's assassination. For people that certainly like to say that black people play the victim card and play the victim and that sort of thing, I've seen victimhood and victim mentality increase on the right in recent years significantly, and that should be a better do better segment. All right, let's talk about what's going on in the culture. If you're just tuning in, this is the QR Code with your host, Q Ward, and I go by the name Ramses Ja. We're talking about the averted anti-Muslim terror attack by white middle schoolers. I'm going to share an article in its entirety. The author is Dr. Ibram X. Kendi. He is a great thinker. I think he is an influential person, certainly to me and Q. He's been a guest on the show before. And just one of the great activists and political leaders of our time. Political thinkers, I should say. I will share his article. He wore, these are in his words, by the way, okay? He wore tactical gear and a helmet-mounted camera on March 15, 2019. As he live-streamed himself on Facebook, Brenton Harrison Tarrant, a 30-year-old white Australian, entered Al Noor Mosque in Christchurch, New Zealand. He shot and killed 44 Muslims. He left, climbed in his car, talked to his online audience, and sped to Linwood Islamic Center 3 miles away. He then murdered 7 more Muslims. New Zealand police captured him as he drove to a third mosque. His carnage didn't conclude 7 years ago. Tarrant aimed to inspire more terror, thus the live stream. Thus, his posting a 74-page screed titled The Great Replacement. Thus, his writing that the mosques had a large group of invaders that seek to occupy my people's lands and ethnically replace my own people. That is a quote from the writings. Investigators found a printed copy of Tarrant's screed, as well as homemade firearms, ammunition, components, and explosives, as well as notes on making more firearms and bombs in 2 homes in Florida's St. Johns County near Jacksonville earlier this year. Someone had tipped off the sheriff's office that 14-year-old Julian Davis and his friend, Charles Williams, 13, had discussed homemade weapons and armed robbery on Telegram. The sheriff's office and St. Johns County School District investigated, searched the teens' homes, and announced their arrest on August 7. Sheriff Robert A. Hardwick said, quote, "We are thankful to have prevented a tragedy in St. Johns County," unquote. These white middle schoolers were likely planning a terror attack on Muslim Americans. They seemingly saw themselves as the Christchurch shooter saw himself, defending against the purported replacement and annihilation of white people. Over the last 15 years, there have been mass shootings of Muslims, black people, Latinos, Jews, white progressives, of immigrants. Shooters believed in the same great replacement theory as critical masses of people, as popular media figures like Tucker Carlson, as authoritarian politicians like Donald Trump, as oligarchs like Elon Musk, all tanking democracy to accumulate ever more wealth and power and privilege. Actually, these shooters believed in the most extreme great replacement theory, white genocide theory. They imagined a political plot to bring on the genocide or extinction of white people. They deputized themselves to defend white people from this invented genocide by carrying out terror attacks against peoples of color and many white people. And I'll stop there for the sake of time, but again, that is Dr. Ibram X. Kendi. The article is in The Emancipator if you want to check out it in its entirety. The Great Replacement Theory is something that we've talked about on Civic Cypher, so we're familiar with it. And in short, you know, the article kind of paints a picture, but in short, this is it. It came from France. It's not as modern as you might think. You're just hearing about it. But there was a racist guy, French guy, that had this idea years ago, maybe a century ago, and looked at immigrants and looked at, you know, whatever, the population composition, and felt like white people were being replaced, and there was a system in place that existed to, again, replace white people at all levels of French society. This thinking ended up becoming a convenient way to stoke fear in white populations, to get them to convert to the more racist thinking that some folks who lived in the middle, politically speaking, still held to. They weren't out marching in the streets alongside black people, but they were fine if black people got the same rights as them, could drink from the same water fountain, that sort of thing. And it was this great replacement theory that ended up being a convenient, perhaps mechanism to convince white people that black people and brown people and people who weren't like them were their enemies, and they needed to move further to the right, become more conservative, and vote for a system that will uphold white supremacy. This is one of those things, but you know, this idea has obviously continued to exist, and in more recent years, because the rest of us have done our deep dives and are able to name it, and we have mass media exposure and that sort of thing, are able to kind of bring this conversation to the front and center of culture. As the article mentioned, Tucker Carlson was one of the people that incredibly irresponsibly, I think he meant to do it, followed these same footsteps. And then you end up with mass shootings of mosques, of a group of people that I've personally found to be the most peaceful people I've ever seen. And again, I don't want to go too long, so Q, I want to make sure you have plenty of time here. But yeah, it's two teenagers, two middle schoolers getting ready to attack a mosque. This is the QR code. I've been Ramses Jha. Q Ward, what do you think?
9: You know, I always push back when we use the word fear, speaking about people who hate other people.
8: Okay, yeah.
9: And fear becomes the convenient scapegoat for them.
8: Sure.
9: You know, the fear that we will be replaced by whom and when. Right? Like, groups of white people all over the world forever have colonized, is the kindest way to say it, all of the rest of Earth forever. And there has never been an uprising by any of those subjugated, conquered, colonized groups to perform the genocide that they describe in these manifestos. There's never been an organized effort or plot by any group to overthrow people in that way. They want to break their own bondage. They want to have their own rights, their own self-determination. They want to have some autonomy. They want to have some independence. They want to have some freedoms. But just like black freed slaves did not take up arms and try to destroy the land that had held them captive and treated them like property for hundreds of years, no other group has either. People have fought for their freedoms, got their freedoms, and then chilled out. So white Christian nationalists, white supremacists, neo-Nazis have an agenda, and it's to perpetually subjugate, at best perpetually subjugate, at worst kill everybody else. And they use fear of this happening to them to justify it. We saw a genocide carried out on the other side of the world, still being carried out. And that group uses the same sort of rhetoric, mm-hmm. right? They start interviews off with the same talking point. Don't we have the right to exist? As if that justifies the wiping out of an entire other population. So stoking up quote unquote fear as a mechanism to carry out evil and hate is the oldest trick in their book, but old because it's tried and true, right? They get to use fear and God as their explanations for carrying out some of the most evil, some of the most evil agendas in the history of mankind have been carried out based on this chosen mentality. God chose us to do this.
8: Sure, yeah.
9: And using fear as a vehicle to weaponize hate for other groups. So here we are again.
8: Yeah. I just want to let people know that when October 7th happened, I felt one way about Israel. And then like 3-4 months later, I felt an entirely different way about Israel. It's okay to change your mind when you get new information. All right, if you're just checking in with us here at the QR Code, I am Ramses Ja. Q Ward is the man on the other side of the microphone. And right now we're going to talk to you about, I didn't really paint this picture in the beginning of the show. I apologize for that. But it was a video that went viral that we talked about behind the scenes, and it never made its way to the show. And it should have before now. I hope to right that wrong because I had always hoped to write that wrong. That's what I do. It's just, Q says it best. There's not enough show for the amount of stories that we need to cover. It's not even close. But in this story, Arkansas police director cancels a meeting with black lawmakers. I'll paint the picture from bottom to top, and that way it'll make sense. All right, I'm going to share from the Arkansas Advocate. The head of Arkansas State Police said Monday he would be unable to appear before the Arkansas Legislative Black Caucus to discuss a state trooper punching an 18-year-old during a traffic stop because of pending litigation. Colonel, I think, or COL, whatever that stands for, Mike Hagar had been scheduled to appear before the caucus Tuesday to discuss the August 1st traffic stop of Elisa Hackett of Osceola that has drawn national attention and sparked a civil rights lawsuit. Quote, I offered to meet privately with the caucus to have an open and candid conversation about any public safety concerns they would like to discuss, unquote, Hagar said in a statement released late Monday afternoon. He goes on to say, quote, that offer stands and I'd be very happy to talk individually with any legislator. Unfortunately, because of pending litigation, it would be irresponsible and impossible for me to have an open discussion in a public setting, end quote. Representative Jay Richardson, a Fort Smith Democrat and caucus chairman, said Monday that lawmakers would still meet at the scheduled time Tuesday. According to a federal lawsuit filed earlier this month, Hackett was stopped near Manila for speeding by Moises Arellano, an Arkansas State Police officer. Dash camera footage obtained through a public records request shows Arellano throwing Hackett, who is black, to the ground while trying to handcuff her and then punching her in the face. I'm going to play a little bit of the audio. Normally, when it's video, it doesn't really work, but I think the audio paints this picture for you. If you're like me, this is going to be very disturbing. I apologize in advance, but it's important for me to bring you into this conversation because, again, we're coming to this conversation a little later than we would have liked. For those that missed it, this is what we were talking about here.
7: Place your hands on your trunk. Place your hands, yep.
10: 181.
7: Keep your hands on your trunk, but take like 2 steps towards me. Yeah, and let me get your left hand real quick.
11: Sir, what do I do?
7: Get your left hand real quick. Do not, look, do not resist. Do not resist.
11: I need to call mama.
7: No, stop.
11: Sir, what am I doing? Oh, no.
7: Stop.
11: Oh my God, this is illegal.
7: One resistance.
11: I
7: don't give a f. Turn around. Turn around.
11: This is illegal.
7: Turn around. Turn around.
11: You cannot punch me.
7: Turn around.
11: I need to call my mama.
7: Turn around. I'll punch you again if you don't turn around. Turn around.
11: Can I call my mama?
7: No, we're past
11: that. No, you just punched me in my head. No, okay.
7: Put your hand.
10: You close to him.
7: I'm good. Just waiting to take her into custody.
11: I can't believe it.
8: Q.
9: What if we didn't have cameras? What if we didn't have technology? What if they conveniently, like they do sometimes, turn those cameras off and destroy that footage? Get rid of recordings. There are no witnesses. We see how these things work out when we do record them. because we don't have like a 1,000% batting average when we produce video of police breaking the law. It's not like those videos come out and then everybody says, oh, okay, this was wrong, and the right thing happens. So even when we have irrefutable proof that there was misconduct, bad faith actors, breaking laws, there's still sometimes no accountability. So imagine how many cases, how many instances where there is no such evidence and no such proof. It's tough work that we do. But there are people who are far more outside than us that are organizing, mobilizing, working on policy, creating infrastructure to try to insulate, support, and save the rest of us. And there are others who know exactly what's going on because they see the same videos and hear the same recordings and read the same stories as us and are okay with it. They're privileged enough that these things do not impact their daily lives. Some of them will even admit that it's wrong, but they're not about to stand up on nobody's table or march in anybody's picket line or grab a hold of anybody's bullhorn and go outside to try to stop these things from happening to people. Ram just said it. We don't have enough show for these stories because we have a dozen stories like this from this week, not even just this month or this year. I wish our voices were louder, but more than that, I wish people listened better or more. Because there's so many things that are happening right now that are so avoidable. I think a lot of people have just given in to the idea that this is just the way it is. And this is the way that it has been, but this is not the way that it has to be. We said it before. I wish the think tank for defund the police would have been better. Because there was a way to roll out those policies and help people understand how to reallocate those resources into things that actually eliminate and prevent crime and keep people from being killed, that I think even staunch police supporters would have heard, even if they didn't agree, they would have been able to listen to it and saw the logic in it. So many people kind of cringed and flinched when they heard defund the police, even though it's negatively impacted by police. Right, we saw a lot of black people, Ramses. We saw statistics. A lot of black people were in favor of more money to cops to make the streets safer, even when all the data said that there was no such thing. There was no such more money to cops that resulted in safer streets and less crime. But here we are again, sharing this same story, different names, different city, different agency, but same story.
8: Yeah. I want you to know, I saw more of that video earlier. I knew what was coming. The officer sits in the car and he has a conversation with another officer who says that she'd been pulled over earlier that week or something like that. The officer decides, okay, well, I'm going to take her in. And he gets up and approaches the car. And if you're watching it from the officer's perspective, then you have what the officer, the line of thinking. What you don't see is the woman sitting in the car thinking she's going to get a ticket or thinking whatever. And so when she's pulled out of the car, she's, you know, compliant. She goes to the back of the car, puts her hand on the trunk, and as soon as she feels her wrist get grabbed, she's like, wait a minute, hold on, what's happening here, right? And then obviously she's distressed. It's not how she expected her day to go. She's probably in trouble. She's 18. I need to call my mama. Nobody knows where I'm at right now. That sort of thing. I'm scared. As the officer's trying to, like, get her handcuffed, she, like, kind of turns. It's not even a quarter turn. It might be a, you know, whatever. It just a slight turn, you know, over her shoulder to, like, it looked like she was trying to face the officer. Like, why are you I didn't do nothing. What's going on? And then the officer uses that moment to slam her to the ground and say, stop resisting. That's when you hear her crying. And then as he's like wrangling her, that's when they say, you're resisting, you know, and then it's when they start punching you. She gets punched in the face, and then you hear the wailing that I had to hear. So, yeah, like you said, Q, here we are. All right, if you're just tuning in to the QR code, I'd like you to know that Q Ward is the man on the other side of the microphone there. I go by the name Ramses Ja, and right now we're going to do a segment called Better Do Better. Target removes kids' Halloween costume after blackface costume backlash. This I'm going to share from the BIN. Target has removed a children's Halloween costume from its website and apologized after customers criticized the design for evoking blackface and minstrel imagery. The costume, called Kids Glows Under Blacklight Circus Clown Halloween Costume Bodysuit, what a name, was sold for just $25 as part of Target's Halloween collection, according to Reuters. Critics, said the combination of the costume's dark hood and gloves, exaggerated smile, and the fact that a black child appeared in the images modeling the outfit resembled racist caricatures historically associated with blackface and minstrel shows. Minstrel shows were popular in the 19th century, they were performances in which white performers often darkened their faces and portrayed black people through exaggerated racist stereotypes. The performances depicted black people through degrading caricatures and helped reinforce racist ideas about African Americans, according to the Smithsonian's National Museum of African American History and Culture. Target apologized Monday, that would have been August 24th, saying, quote, we got this wrong, unquote. The retailer acknowledged the costume was offensive and said it should not have been included in its assortment. Target also said it's reviewing how the product was approved, according to Reuters. This comes as Target faces continued scrutiny over changes to its diversity, equity, and inclusion initiatives. In January 2025, the retailer said it would conclude its three-year DEI goals and end its racial equity action and change, or REACH, initiatives, which included a commitment to invest more than $2 billion in black-owned businesses by 2025, Reuters reported. Shaletta Bundage, a Minneapolis-area business leader, questioned whether those changes played a role in the costume making it onto Target's shelves. Quote, you rolled back diversity, unquote, Brundage said, according to Reuters. She goes on to say, quote, so who's in the room now to say, hey, this is wrong, unquote. Target has not said the costume was intentionally designed to reference blackface or minstrel imagery. So, this segment, usually I kind of lean a little bit more in. Obviously, Q Ward's clapback, he leans a little bit more in. But I could tag Q in here and he would say the same exact thing. We've covered this story before. It was H&M. It's part of our origin story. Coming into this space from a decidedly hip-hop space as hip-hop broadcasters and DJs, like for hip-hop stations. There's this subtle thing that happens from time to time that people get subtle racism off, and it's not overt enough to be able to challenge it, because then you look like you're seeing things and patterns that don't really exist, and you have a victim mentality, right? But there are these like almost like miniature actions that people can take in your life to let you know that they don't like you or your people, right? And it's just the displays aren't big enough to call them out. This is the sort of thing that looks like that. Now, can I say for certain that H&M, you know, did put that coolest monkey in the jungle ad out, and the Target did this thinking that, you know, this would be a subtle jab at black people? No, I can't say that for certain. You never can. That's kind of how these things happen. Typically, it's an employer or some person in a position of authority, police officer, something like that, and they'll say something like, yeah, I don't think you're going to swim. You know, that little stuff where you can be like, I think I know what you're saying. You know what I mean? So, what else is there here? Well, in this particular story, we're talking about Target. And I think this lady at the end, this is why I wanted to include it, I think she nailed it. Who's in the room now to say, hey, this is wrong? This is what I learned when I went to business school. I've been talking about that a lot in the past couple of weeks, but I did. These are businesses. I kind of know how you're supposed to avoid things like this if indeed it was an innocent mistake. You have diversity. And if you have a diverse workforce, make sure that you treat them equitably. Have diverse people in every rung of the corporate ladder so that they can help when it comes to every decision, right? And the only way that you get that is by including them. I think we've covered diversity, equity, and inclusion. And Target rolled that back. And I tell you what, around here, we don't shop at Target, of course. But man, have I been incredibly effective at keeping everybody else from shopping there too. In terms of in my like immediate circle, right? I know I have a radio show. I know people can hear me across 200 radio stations across the country. I know all that. But like in terms of my own personal life, if I feel this strongly about how foul that was, like to play in our face and make that stuff up, I know other people feel that way too. I don't see Target coming back. And this helps seal that deal and nail that coffin. So do better. Stay tuned. We'll be back with more after this. Still broadcasting from the Civic Cypher Studios. Welcome back to the QR Code, where we share perspective, seek understanding, and shape outcomes. The man you are about to hear from is a man who at this point is known for upgrading my travel and lodging accommodations. He could tell you more about that, but he definitely has upgraded me. He is the Q in the QR code. He goes by the name of Q Ward.
9: And that's because the man that you just heard be like, man, we could just sleep in the car.
8: I'm a cheap date.
9: And that's unacceptable. He is the R in the QR code. He goes by the name Ramses Ja.
8: That is my name. Stay tuned. Later on the show for entertainment, Dr. Dre discusses backlash to artists using AI in music. Prior to that, we're going to have some dialogue. Have you ever been disappointed by one of your heroes? Right now, though, it is time for Q Ward's clapback. I don't have a party. Q?
9: I do not have a party. The reason I need to say that up front is because this us versus them thing that we're in, I find myself covering stories saying us when I'm talking about the Democratic Party and its supposed opposition to the Republican Party. But I do not have a party. What I'm about to say is going to sound like a Democrat mad at another Democrat. It is not. I am a voter. I am going to vote for whoever presents themselves as a candidate actually trying to help people. If that person runs as a Democrat, I will vote for them. If that person runs as an independent, I will vote for them. If that person runs as something we haven't invented yet, I will vote for them. I do not owe allegiance to a party. I owe allegiance to the people the party is supposed to serve. Which is why what I read over the weekend flatly made me sick. The New York Times reported that House Minority Leader Hakeem Jeffries met privately with Jared Kushner in Manhattan. A mutual friend arranged the room. The stated purpose was to find, and I quote, common ground on housing, immigration, and cost of living. Kushner reportedly suggested Jeffries take a follow-up meeting with Susie Wiles, the White House Chief of Staff. Let me tell you what common ground with the White House means in August of 2026. It means common ground with an administration whose ICE agents killed multiple American citizens in Minneapolis earlier this year. It means common ground with an administration that has spent this year and the prior building a federal deportation apparatus that is putting American citizens in windowless vans, on the word of an agent who does not have to identify themselves. It means common ground with a Supreme Court majority this same administration helped seat that on April of this year finished off Section 2 of the Voting Rights Act and that just finished clearing Donald Trump's executive order to hand the Department of Homeland Security the authority to build a citizenship list that decides who gets to vote via mail-in ballot. It means common ground with the president, who the last time he sat in a room with Hakeem Jeffries, physically placed Trump 2028 campaign hats on the table in front of him. This is not me editorializing. That happened fall of last year, Oval Office. The meeting was supposed to prevent a government shutdown. It failed. We got the longest government shutdown in American history. Jeffries walked out of that room having been told on camera that this president intends to run again in violation of the 22nd Amendment. This is who are you're looking for common ground with? So I have three options for what is happening here. I want to lay them out honestly, straightforwardly. Option one, ignorant. Jeffries does not understand who he's negotiating with. That would be disqualifying on its own. You do not get to lead House Democrats through a midterm election in the Trump era and not understand what that administration is. Option two, incompetent. He understands, but he thinks he can outmaneuver them. He thinks a private meeting with Kushner in Manhattan produces leverage. It does not. It produces a photo op for the Trump family that says even the opposition comes to us privately. Option three, complicit. He understands. He is not trying to outmaneuver anyone. He is trying to secure his own position for the next election cycle. He is banking relationships for a post-leadership landing pad. He is reading the room the way the institutional Democrats have been reading the room for 20 years, which is to prioritize the survival of the individual over the safety of the people they claim to represent. I do not know which one it is, but I do know it's one of those three. There is no fourth option. So here's the thing I need people to hear from me clearly. You cannot lead an opposition to this movement while sitting down privately with the family of the man running it. You cannot present yourself as the alternative to MAGA while looking for a coalition with MAGA. That is not strategy. That is not pragmatism. That is malpractice. The version of the Republican Party that Hakeem Jeffries is trying to find common ground with is the same version that just gutted the Voting Rights Act. The same version that, as I said, handed the Postal Service to Donald Trump. The same version whose ICE apparatus is killing people in American cities, immigrants and citizens alike. There is no common ground there. There is a line. Your job, if you are leading the opposition, is to stand on the other side of it. I'm not asking Jeffries to resign. I am not calling for a primary. I am not doing any of the choreography that comes next when this type of segment is happening on your airways. I'm telling you what I saw, and I'm telling you what I think it means. It is cowardice. It was weakness. It was selfish. Every voter watching this needs to file it away for November. I do not have a party. I have a standard. And over the weekend, Hakeem Jeffries fell below that standard. Ramses.
8: You want to know something that I learned from Bobby Nichols, who's been a guest on the show a few times? Is that Democratic Socialist is not a party. Democratic Socialist of America, the DSA. It's not a political party. It's aligned thinkers that get a newsletter. And I kind of love that because, you know, this blind allegiance has proven to be problematic, especially when it comes to a binary and a figure like Donald Trump can penetrate it and weaponize that binary against the population. So love it. All right, still rocking with us here on the QR Code. I am your host, Ramses Jha, joined by the illustrious Q Ward. We're going to have some dialogue. Have you ever been disappointed by one of your heroes? I think I've had you go first three, four times in a row. I guess I should probably come to this conversation first. Of course, the answer is yes. The word hero would be strong, but I'm going to tell you a story. I'll try to tell it as quickly as I can, but Kanye West. He's now Ye. But yeah, Kanye West. Once upon a time, so longtime listeners might know, I have an older brother. His name is Raka Ira Science of the Dilated Peoples. It's an underground hip-hop band, for those that don't know. Look up their music. You know, I'm sure you're going to be like, oh, yeah, I remember that song. You know, just in case the name doesn't ring a bell. But I promise these guys were a big deal, not just in my life, but in life in general. Once upon a time when Kanye was an emerging artist, you know, my brother's group is kind of underground, but and that's kind of their lane, you know what I mean? But Kanye was emerging. Just a series of events led to them touring together. And so my brother tours, I go and see him, you know? And he was coming to town. I was in college at the time. So he came to my little college town, and I went to go see my big brother. I'm so proud of him, man. This is dope. And Kanye West is there. And of course, Kanye is the new big guy, right? So I'm, of course, backstage. I get to meet everybody. Dr. Westenberg was with me, you know, all this sort of stuff, right? And I'm hanging out with him, and you know, he's just standing there or sitting down, just being really quiet, and I'm standing there kind of awkwardly. And I know this is the guy, and so I try to make conversation with him. I'm like, hey, man, so I heard you talk about your watch, man. That's really impressive, you know. This was a different time, of course. And he's like, he turns to me, he's like, hey, man, you can't really talk to me. I need to focus on the show. And, you know, of course, he wasn't looking at the show, but he just wanted to be left alone. That was his thing, right? But that kind of left a bad taste in my mouth, because there was no bunch of people. It was just me and him standing there. And I'm just making, like, it was awkward. So you want me to just stand here in silence with you, man? Or, you know, which I guess is what he wanted. And fast forward a little bit more. Now I'm older. I'm working in radio. So celebrities of every kind come down my street. And Kanye West showed up to an event, a radio station event, with the Fruit of Islam, which is like kind of it's the Nation of Islam. They have like a security detail. They're more than that, of course, but Kanye was using them as a security detail, and they're known as the Fruit of Islam, for those that don't know. And I remember trying to, the Fruit of Islam was fine. They were great, but Kanye he was just kind of on his level. I remember trying to ask him for something, like a picture or something like that. Not for me. Like, we have like listeners, like that sort of, hey, are you interested in taking pictures or saying hi to these, something like that. And he was like, no, I don't want to do anything like that, you know, and he just kind of kept walking. And again, sometimes you catch people on a bad day. But, you know, he's 0 for 2. And then a story broke that you may have heard about, where Kanye tried to sell some shirts that said White Lives Matter on them. And it came out that two black radio personalities actually held the trademark for that, so he couldn't sell those clothes. And there's a whole story there. It's well documented. I don't need to go into all the details of that, but of course that's Q and Ramses here on the QR code. And I remember, you know, before we were in that position with that trademark stuff, being very disappointed by one of my heroes. That's not to mention, you know, all the other things that had been problematic leading up to that, you know, with the Confederate flags and with the, you know, he was unhinged, and he was saying things he couldn't take back and doing things that he couldn't undo. And this is the same Kanye that, you know, made Jesus Walks, which I think is a positive, uplifting song. You know, I had to program radio stations for a living professionally, and I loved playing Nas's I Can and as a gold recurring record, and Jesus Walks by Kanye West as a gold recurring record, just to imbue my playlist with some positivity. Not every song is, you know, we had to sell drugs to survive and now we're rich, or, you know, we're at the club, or all the girls like me. You know, some of this stuff is like real stuff, and I liked to program that. And Kanye made that song. Kanye was the one that, you know, in his own mind stood up against George Bush's administration, calling it flatly. George Bush doesn't care about black people. These are my people drowning in this flood waters in Katrina, right? So Kanye always had that potential and he had these bright moments, but man, he was a heartbreaker. And that certainly is one of, I wouldn't go as far as to say hero, but I've been disappointed by him and have been disappointed again since then. But I don't want to step on your toes here. Q, you got something like this?
9: Again, heroes is a difficult word to use in that case.
8: Sure.

0: I met, with the exception of Michael Jackson. So as far as quote unquote heroes, not so much. Now, people that I'm a massive fan of have let me down several times. Pharrell Williams, Jay-Z, their names come to the top of the list, and
1: Yes.
0: that's just the complications of capitalism. I didn't meet them and get treated bad by them. I didn't even actually have them do things that seemed proactively anti-me or anti-black people, but definitely some complicated decisions professionally and some complicated statements said in rooms full of black people or at rooms full of black people. And that's been tough to deal with. Ironically, 2003, I believe, somewhere between 2003 and 2005, it's easy for people to Google this and verify it. The Super Bowl was in Detroit, Michigan. At the time, I was working in the sports marketing space, and a friend of mine named Stacy Garcia was the head talent producer for a TV show called The Best Damn Sports Show, period. It was a Fox Sports TV product, very, very successful at the time. They had live broadcasts from the Super Bowl in Detroit, and they had a who's who of guests over those few days. I spent a lot of that week and weekend in the green room at that show, and I got to meet everybody. I won't name them all because we would be here all day, but most notably, at one day, all at the same time, over a table of wings, myself, Snoop Dogg, Stevie Wonder, and Kanye West. And all of them were delightful. And none of them had any reason to be delightful to me, except they were all good people. I wasn't anybody that they knew. I wasn't introduced to them by anybody on the staff. I was just in the green room when they were. I have a long-standing relationship with Stevie Wonder because of that day. I bumped into Snoop Dogg a few times since then. Of course, he didn't remember me because, you know. But Kanye West that day was a very, very pleasant and kind man.
1: Good.
0: And at no point since then has he publicly presented himself that way. I won't say at no point since then, but in a lot of points since then, he's been the exact opposite of that.
1: Sure.
0: And that's been extremely disappointing, but he's never been someone that I viewed as a hero. He was somebody that I was proud of, though, somebody I was happy for, and somebody that I was rooting for. And he's done a lot of things to disappoint, I think, the culture collectively in the name of capitalism and stressed mental health. So that's just, you know, one of the examples that jumps out since you brought that up.
1: I mean, nobody was asking him to be perfect, but he was like really Black Nazi was crazy. So, all right, you are still locked into the QR code here with Q Ward, the man on the other mic. I am your host, Ramses Jha, and let's talk about entertainment. Dr. Dre discusses backlash to artists using AI in music. I'm going to share from iHeart.com. Dr. Dre, the iconic hip-hop producer, is embracing artificial intelligence in music creation, viewing it as a vital tool for innovation. In a recent interview with the New York Times, Dre compared AI to past technological advances like drum machines and synthesizers, which have become standard in music production. He criticized those resistant to AI, stating, quote, "They were against AI, and I'm like, okay, you sound like the person that would have been against the drum machine when it came out," unquote. Dre, who is using AI to enhance his music, believes that only those struggling with creativity see AI as a threat. His longtime collaborator, Jimmy Iovine, co-founder of Interscope Records, shares this perspective, noting that AI can help talented individuals produce better music. Iovine stated, quote, "There will be some crappy music. There's crappy music now. In the studio, when gifted people have AI, they're going to make better records," unquote. Despite Dre and Iovine's enthusiasm, the use of AI in music remains controversial. Some artists like Daft Punk's Thomas Bangalter argue that AI shortcuts the creative process. Others, such as King Gizzard and the Lizard Wizard, whoa, face financial challenges from AI-generated music clones competing for streaming royalties. Legal disputes also cloud the AI music landscape. Recently, indie music publisher Roundhill Music sued AI companies for copyright infringement, accusing them of using songs without permission to train their models. In response to such issues, platforms like Apple Music and Spotify are beginning to label AI-generated music to distinguish it from

0: traditional creations. As AI continues to evolve, Dr. Dre remains optimistic about its potential, stating, quote, I'm embracing it. I can't wait to see what's going to happen with this, end quote. You know, there's never going to, well, I shouldn't say never, but there historically has not been any Dr. Dre backlash around here. Dr. Dre is that guy, man. Certainly to me. He was legendary when I was little, so he's super legendary now. And that's a firm stance that he's taking. And I suppose that's okay. I think the only thing that really that I've seen, and maybe I've said this before, but the thing I see with AI music is that it feels a little soulless, right? A great parallel, I think, is that, you know, I've shared on this show, I'm a fan of art. I don't know how this happened or when it happened. Maybe I grew up, but I like museums. I like art. I like seeing what people come up with, the creative stuff. That's so cool. You know, I love that. And I'll go to a museum and I'll see like a painting, something larger than life, something beautiful, right? And I'll be moved by it. And I'll stand and I'll like take it in, right? And if I go across the room and see a similar painting and somebody tells me this was painted by AI, not this was an artist that lived in Italy and died in 1970, whatever. No, this was a computer that did this. I'd say, cool. And I just keep walking. Like, it doesn't stick with my spirit. It doesn't feel like a human being is reaching through this work of art and touching my soul. You know what I mean? I sometimes will listen to AI music. Sometimes I even played, you know, for a long time, I was playing around with it myself. For a different reason. I was getting instrumental beds, you know, not making creations with voices and all that sort of stuff. But anyway, I'm familiar with the process. That's what I'm trying to say. And, you know, when I know that it's AI music, like let's say I'm listening to a playlist, when I know it's AI music, I can say, wow, that's really good. But I never find myself wanting to go back to it, right? But if there was an artist that dropped a song and I really liked, not even a popular artist, because, I mean, Q knows this better than anybody. I'll listen to a song just because I like it. Q's the same way. He'll listen to a song just because he likes it. This song is dope. Check it out. And we'll just go in on that song. I feel like the same thing, it'd be hard for that same thing to happen with an AI song. Me going to Q like, oh my God, listen to this AI song. I can't stop listening to it. I just, like, it's very impressive, I think, and it's very, I guess impressive is really all I have there. It's interesting. Like, wow, that's how far have human beings come? Look at this. This is dope. This is brilliant. But does it connect with my soul and make me want to come back to it over and over again? There's a song, I was having this conversation the other day, a song by Sade, came out long before any AI stuff existed. The song is called Somebody Already Broke My Heart. And I feel that song. I think it's such a pretty song. It sounds like it's really dark and grim, and I guess, you know, to the right person it is, but I thought it was a pretty song. I could listen to that song forever. And I don't see myself doing that with an AI song. So as far as Dr. Dre and other people, you know what I mean? Like, I can't say how they use AI in the studio. Maybe they just use a little bit. Maybe they were like leaning all the way in and, you know, Dr. Dre uses an MPC 3000 drum machine. I know what that is. I used to have one because Dr. Dre had it. For a while, I was trying to make beats myself, you know. There's something special about knowing that Dr. Dre still used that old drum machine wired to three others and had four, you know, MPC 3000s wired to it. Like, that's crazy. I was like, it's so expensive. And he would just make his drum sounds and he would engineer and make them sound all crisp. And his fingerprints were on everything. That felt special. And if he said, like, yeah, AI did this song, but I'm Dre, so let's go. I feel like I worry that I might not connect with it in the same way. So just my thoughts there, Q. I'm sure you got plenty to add here.
1: So this is a hard conversation to have because people hear AI and music and they think it's one thing.
0: Okay.
1: It's five different things at least, right? So what you spoke of before, AI as instrument, right? A stem splitter that can time correct something and make it something that you can record yourself over because you don't have a music producer handy. You have AI as collaborator, you have AI as vocal or like a likeness clone, and then you have full AI, full regeneration, like full replacement. There's no person involved. And then you have the training data under all of it.
0: Okay.
1: So people are against AI and, you know, he says, you sound like the person who would have been against the drum machine. Well, maybe, but it might be something else. So Dre said this in the New York Times, I believe you said, and he is like right and wrong at the same time. Like,
0: okay.
1: So I'll try to walk through it quick because we don't have a whole bunch of time. The AI conversation in music has gotten flattened to where you're either with it or against it, and neither of those positions is honest because you leave out too much nuance almost intentionally so you can land your point. The thing that nobody wants to say out loud is that AI is in music. And again, I'll walk through those five things again as quick as I can. AI is instrument, stem splitters, timing correction, texture inside of a track. A human is writing the song. And I think that's Dr. Dre's actual claim. The drum machine analogy holds if that's what you're using it for. AI as a collaborator, like you prompt in a chord progression, you keep it, and now the authorship is split. You did your part, the AI did the other part. AI as a vocal clone, right? Like fake Drake songs and fake Tupac verses. A model trained on a specific human's voice without consent. That is not innovation. That is theft. Everyone should be against that. You have AI as full replacement. Suno, UDO, prompt to song, no human artist, competing with human artists for the same royalties in the same audience. Again, makes all the sense in the world why someone would be against that. And then you have the training data underneath all of it. Every one of those generative models was built by humans. And when you get into catalogs without license or payment, that's a load-bearing issue, right? So everything downstream sits on top of these learning models. So Dre is right about number one, if he's using it, but he's using that thing that he's right about as a shield for all the rest of it. Okay. And they're not the same thing. And they just point to like the ignorance of those that that don't understand. Well, yeah, they might also be talking about something different than you. So the part that continues to go on unsaid is that most of these interviews are like this. The artists lose in this disproportionately. So that's why people are so, you know what I mean? So aggressively one way or the other about it. I'm not against AI in general, but again, it requires a much longer and nuanced conversation because it's not just one thing.
0: Yeah, that's more than fair. And that's going to do it for us here at the QR Code. Today's show was produced by Chris Thompson and Dan Pavlish. If you have some thoughts you'd like to share, visit civiccipher.com to ask a question, share some encouragement, or maybe even buy us a cup of coffee while you're there. 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I am your host, Ramses Ja, on all social media. You can find Q Ward on all socials as well. I am Q Ward. And join us next time as we share our news with our voice from our perspective right here on the QR Code.
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That first track was by Johnny Gill with Lady Du Jour off of his self-entitled album, released in 1990 off of the MCA Records. Good bulk of that album was produced by L.A. Reid and Babyface, and some by Jimmy Jam and Lewis. Jimmy Jam and Terry Lewis. Classic album. Tonight we're going to get into some R&B from the late 80s and early 90s. You know, both decades deserve their own museum, and that's a fact, and there's no debating about that. Next up, we got Keith Washington with Tonight Is Right off of the Boomerang soundtrack. A certain channel has been playing Boomerang on heavy rotation, and that movie is such a classic. If you haven't seen it, you are truly missing out. But please keep a lot here on The Note with me, Marv Kelly, on WNUC LP 96.7 FM.

0: Tyler the Chozo. You know she gonna like that. Come on now, pick up, baby.
1: Hello.
0: Hey, love, guess what?
1: I'm not home right now. What? But if you'd like to leave a message,
0: no,
1: you
0: she
1: may do
0: didn't.
1: So after the tone.
0: Now you know how I feel about talking to these answering machines. Where are you anyway? I know I've been away too long. And if you're listening, I just called to let you know.

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That last set was featuring Keith Washington with Tonight Is Right off of the Boomerang soundtrack. After that was New Edition with I'm Coming Home, a classic, a childhood classic. After that was Tony Tone with Whatever You Want. I really love that one too. Followed by Mint Condition with You Send Me Swingin'. Big shout out to the Minneapolis sound. And that last track was by All Means with I Wanna Be Loved. Big shout out to the UK. We're going to flip over to side B. And next up, we got the classic track by Janet Jackson entitled Let's Wait a While. Please keep it locked here on The Notes with me, Marv Kelly, on WNUC LP 96.7 FM.

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Side B consisted of Janet Jackson with Let's Wait a While, followed by St. Paul with Tell Me. Big shout out to Paul Peterson and his brother Ricky Peterson, two of the best to ever do it. Please come on the show. Followed by the Manhattan Transfer with So You Say. Big shout out to my mother who really loves that song. And after that was Johnny Gill again with There You Go off of the Boomerang soundtrack, one of the best soundtracks ever. You got to hear that one too. I know you have. And that last track was by Devin Morrison with a track entitled No. Sounds like it's from the 90s, but it was just made, I think, about 2018. Big shout out to Devin. Keep making music just like that. You're perfect with that sound, that New Jack sound. Well, that's the show for tonight. Appreciate y'all tuning in. Listen to some R&B from the late 80s, early 90s. Please tune in every Sunday at 10 p.m. Eastern, 9 p.m. Central, and a repeat show every Tuesday at 12 p.m. Eastern, 11 a.m. Central. Last track I'm going to leave you with is by TLC, a track that is not talked about at all, and that's sad because it's one of their best tracks. It's called Let's Do It Again off of their Crazy Sexy Cool album, which sold 10 million copies. Thank you all for tuning in, and I'll see y'all next time.

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1: Welcome to Native America Calling. I'm Sean Spruce. An insatiable drive to learn carried Lori Arviso Alvord to medical school at Stanford University and then on to become the first ever female Navajo surgeon. But that same enthusiasm for learning also made her realize healing patients on the Navajo Nation required more than just her clinical skills in the operating room. Alvord will join us today as our Native in the Spotlight to discuss her groundbreaking career in medicine. That's coming up after the news.

0: This is National Native News. I'm Jill Freitas. FBI Director Kash Patel met with tribal law enforcement partners in Albuquerque last week. The visit comes on the heels of the agency launching a new tool to raise public awareness over missing and murdered indigenous cases. KJZZ's Gabriel Pietrasio has details.
1: It's called Voices Not Forgotten, a webpage featuring select unsolved crimes across Indian country where the FBI is seeking the public's help by offering $25,000 minimum rewards. But as DeAndra Reed with the Albuquerque nonprofit Coalition to Stop Violence Against Native Women notes, this tool isn't exhaustive.
2: You know, I looked at this website that they have and I didn't see my sister on there.
1: 22 years ago, Navajo teenager Tiffany Reed went missing while walking to high school in Shiprock, New Mexico.
2: Antoinette Caidito is on there, and she's missing for about 40 years. So I don't see what the difference is between her case and my sister's case. And a lot of times, our relatives fall through the cracks. The visibility is very important, but it's not the finish line.
1: For National Native News, I'm Gabriel Pietrasio.
0: There's been a surge of mining companies looking to dig for minerals in the Southwest, including near tribal communities. KNAU's Chris Clements explains why so many of these companies are Canadian.
3: It boils down to this. Canada has a unique tax system that allows mining companies that are exploring projects to pass their costs along to investors. John Steen, a professor at the University of British Columbia, says Canada is home to hundreds of those companies. Steen says Canadian firms are responding to President Trump's push to end reliance on China for critical minerals. Take Chicana Copper, which is using a subsidiary to explore mining copper on the Navajo Nation. Or Laramide Resources, which wants to mine uranium near the site of the largest release of radioactive mining material in U.S. history.
4: The growth in uranium mining in the United States is unprecedented.
3: James Hopkins, an associate professor at the University of Arizona, says the reason for that is due, in part, to the rollback of mining regulations.
4: With the increased deregulation, you're seeing these conflicts arising more and more.
3: Hopkins says the flurry of mining projects, including some proposed by Canadian companies, is causing pushback from tribes who have long borne the environmental consequences of mining. For KNAU, I'm Chris Clements in Flagstaff.
0: The South Dakota Board of Minerals and Environment took actions affecting two proposed uranium projects in the Black Hills. South Dakota Searchlight's Megan O'Brien has more.
5: The Dewey Burdock project has been on hold for more than a decade. Project leaders want to mine for uranium near Edgemont in the southern Black Hills. The Dewey Burdock project needs federal, state, and local permitting. After being held up by legal challenges, it secured the remaining federal permits it needs and will start seeking state permits. The Board of Minerals and Environment approved a socioeconomic study, which will help the board understand the economic, environmental, and community impacts of the project. A new state law requires the board to have language interpretation services available at hearings for those who need it, such as Lakota speakers. Some of the project opponents are members of Lakota tribes. A lawsuit by a project opponent against the board alleges it violated due process because an interpreter wasn't available on the first day of a May permit hearing. The lawsuit is ongoing in federal court, and the hearing is on hold. Opponents to the drilling project say it could endanger the canyon walls, which are lined with ancient Native American petroglyphs. Others say Native American spiritual practices at the site could be disrupted, and the drilling could endanger local water sources. For National Native News, I'm Megan O'Brien.
0: And I'm Jill Freitas.
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9: 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I'm Sean Spruce. Lori Arviso Alvord didn't do well in her first college science classes. The experience left her with a feeling that she had a limited road ahead if she pursued a career in the sciences. But encouragement from a mentor after graduating college prompted her to give it another try. That leap of faith led her to Stanford Medical School, which then led to her becoming the first female Navajo board-certified surgeon. But even then, Alvord was struck with a feeling that treatment for her fellow Navajo patients required more than just technical knowledge. She spent her career expanding her own understanding of Western medicine alongside traditional teachings in order to better treat the needs of her patients. It has not always been the easiest path to walk. She is now a surgeon in the Yakima Valley in Washington State. She is also our Native in the Spotlight today. Listeners can join our conversation. Call us at 1-800-996-2848. That is also 1-800-99-NATIVE. Joining us now on Zoom in Prosser, Washington is Dr. Lori Arviso Alvord. She is attending surgeon at Astria Toppenish Hospital and an author. She is Dene. Dr. Alvord, good morning and welcome to Native America Calling.
10: Yeah, Sean.
9: It's great to have you on the show. 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
10: Sean, but first I'm supposed to give my clans.
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10: No worries. Yate, Lori Arviso Alvord, Yinishe, Biligana Dosina Jine, Bashishchin. I am a member of the Sinajini clan and the Biligana, if you can call them a clan. and I am originally from Crown Point, New Mexico, and currently live in Prosser. So, all right, now I'll answer your questions. Okay. My grandma would be mad if I didn't do it like that, right? So, what was my decision? Well, so first thing is that Indian Health Service provided a scholarship for medical school, and they covered 3 years of my 4 years of training. And part of that scholarship requires a payback. So for every year they cover your expenses, you work for them a year. And so they asked for 3 years, but I gave them 6 years. And that's because I was able to come back to the operating room that was closest to my home. And that was where I wanted to be anyway. So it was really sort of a win-win. I got most of medical debt taken care of, and I was able to serve my tribe and the Zuni tribe.
9: Now, how many years were you there at Gallup Indian Medical Center?
10: 6 years. Yeah, 91 to 97.
9: Now, you wrote a memoir. It's titled The Scalpel and the Bear. It was published in 2000. And you describe that you had to go against your cultural beliefs to become a surgeon. And you also write that you were trained how to be a surgeon, but not how to be a healer. Tell me more about that, and do you think it's still a big barrier for Native Americans who consider the medical field?
10: Yeah, it is. The book is The Scalpel and the Silver Bear. It's because my clan, the Sinajini, they are from the mountain Sisnajin, which is our eastern sacred mountain, which is also considered bear country, and that's a bear clan, one of our four bear clans. So the bear was just something I always kind of kept inside my mind for strength and power and representation of our culture. The thing that was the hardest was in medical school, you learn about anatomy by using cadavers, which are bodies that are no longer alive. And our teaching is that we're not supposed to touch those. And so that was a real dilemma, honestly, that took a lot of thought and prayer and discussion with people. And, you know, finally, you know, it was just one of those things where I had to make the decision, if I did this, even though it went against some of my teachings, over a lifetime, I could potentially save hundreds or thousands of lives. So I went ahead and did that. These days, for many students in schools with a high enough Native population, they actually, we work with healers for cleansing ceremonies for them. So that is a way to address that issue.
9: That's really good to hear. Do you ever get pushback, or even back then when you were doing your training, did you get pushback from people that said, hey, just, you know what, this is part of the grind, this is what medical school's all about, you need to do it? Or were people receptive when you explained that your cultural teachings really didn't align with some of the training practices that you were expected to complete?
10: To be completely fair, I did not discuss this with non-Native people at the time. They already think that, who knows what they think, but they have outrageous ideas about what Native people are supposed to be. And the things that come into their minds are bows and arrows and teepees and whatnot. And to try to understand the intricacies of a different culture was probably not gonna be something that they would be able to easily understand. So I mainly kept it to myself at that time. I do think I would have gotten pushback, and I certainly got a lot of pushback for other cultural issues, like throughout all of school, not just medical school. We don't make eye contact, you know, that's considered rude. And we often don't raise our hands in classrooms because that's like calling attention to yourself. And it's almost like it's kind of thought of as narcissistic, I guess, but though we don't have that word, but, you know, it's trying to like make yourself look good. And so that was a really hard thing to overcome in education in general, you know, just, and then with patients, it's very hard. I'm a natural introvert. I don't know if it's because I'm part Native or whatever, but it was hard to talk to patients, you know, to just have conversations with someone who's a complete stranger, and then also to go into their personal lives, which you have to do. And so it took me a while to work out how to do that and to come out of my shell, if you will.
9: Were there other Native medical students at Stanford during your time?
10: Right. Yes, we did have other students. There were two others in my class. One was from a Chippewa tribe in Minnesota, and one of them was from Santa Clara Pueblo, I believe. Yeah, Miguel Dozier. And right. I'm trying to think of the other person's name, but I'm not coming up with it right this minute.
9: Okay.
10: We had several in classes in front of us and behind us too. Yeah.
9: Nice. Now, also in your memoir, you tell a story about a young patient who was suffering from acute appendicitis. And this person, she needed surgery right away, and her family was hesitant to trust the medical establishment. And ultimately they did agree to the surgery. But tell me more about that event and how it guided you in your whole philosophy and how you practice medicine even today.
10: Sure. So, you know, in our tribe, it's a matriarchal tribe, and that means the grandmothers have the most power. And so the grandmother was against the child having surgery because when you operate, you cut into the human body, and that is considered by real traditional people to be a violation of the beauty and sacredness of the body. And so she did not want to have that done. That is not to say that, like, that's completely, like, everybody thinks that. Like, we had medicine men who referred patients with gallbladder disease to us. So even real traditional people understood the need for surgery at times. But, you know, I had to work with that family and really talk to the father, and especially as the girl was getting sicker, I talked to the whole family, and I think they made the decision as a group to go forward and have the surgery. But it really brought home to me the need to really work to understand beliefs and values, and to respect them, and to you know, not to find ways to heal without violating the things that we find most important in our culture. And you know, the flip side of the coin would have been, like, the hospital's attorneys could have gotten a court order to force the family to have, let the girl have surgery, you know. But I really didn't want to go that way, because that would have created a lot of hostility, and would have violated the trust they already had in me. And right. I just was really uncomfortable with that. So, you know, that's kind of the way that I started working on trying to create ways of treating patients that were very, very respectful of their culture.
9: Okay. We're going to take a short break. We'll come back and continue our conversation today with Dr. Lori Arviso-Alvord.

0: Cultural customs and familial connections within tribes can make Native American marriages complex. That's on top of the financial pressures, differing parenting styles, and communication breakdowns that test nearly all unions. We'll talk about the elements of a strong Native marriage coming up on the next Native America Calling.
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0: 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I'm Sean Spruce, and we are talking with Dr. Lori Arviso-Alvord today about her groundbreaking career as a general surgeon. Listeners can join this conversation with questions or comments by calling 1-800-996-2848. And Dr. Alvord, we already have a caller on the line. This is Jen, who lives in East Texas, and she listens to the show every day online. Hello, Jen. Thanks for joining the conversation.
2: I really appreciate you taking my call, Sean, because Mrs. Alvord has been someone that I have followed for many, many years. In fact, I tried to find her book, and I ended up buying the wrong book. The book I bought was called The Chalice and the Blade, but it wasn't her book. So I'm wondering if it's still available. I'm going to try to go for it again, because I have friends who are Navajo, and I've spent time out there, and really dear friends. And recently, you know, another belief system that I've been affected by myself because of friendship was the one that was discussed in the book I read recently, Shards of Silence, talking about the silence of when death happens. And I lost a really good friend, but I couldn't really share it with my Navajo friends. And so I know that she had to bypass some things in her medical career or overcome them. And I thank her for that. And I'm just so happy I can say I spoke and told her thank you for all she's done. And the Navajo belief system is one that I follow a lot myself, and I really appreciate her. And thank you so much for taking my call.
0: Thank you, Jen, for calling in today. And Dr. Alvord, feel free to respond to Jen. She mentions your book, and I know it is available. I mean, you can buy it online. You've sold over 85,000 copies. Maybe give her a little more background on the book and just anything else you want to share with Jen.
3: Of course. Thank you. So the book is called The Scalpel and the Silver Bear. And yes, it's available on Amazon. And I think you can also get it. If you don't want to pay full price, you can get it at a reduced price for lightly or gently used copies as well. I never planned to write a book. Never in my wildest dreams. I was creating this new way of taking care of patients that was very culturally responsive and specific to my tribe in particular. And a young woman came out, well, she called first and she said, "Hey, I work for Anna Quinlan at the New York Times, and I'd love to come interview you. I saw an article about you in the Stanford Alumni Magazine." And she says, "I'm an Albuquerque girl. Can I talk to you when I come home?" I said, "Sure. I'm here in Gallup." Here I am, whenever you're here. And so she came out and she actually did an interview, and then she sold it to the New York Times, and it was a half page of the New York Times, which is a lot. And then she called me back a week later and she said, "Lori, I'm getting calls from editors and publishing houses asking if we would write a book about this." And so, you know, the usual way you get a book is you write the book, then you have to find an agent, then the agent has to find someone to publish you. And ours was upside down, exact and backwards, because it was them coming to us asking for a book. And so we had to hire an agent, and we hired Michael Carlisle and William Morris. And he actually auctioned the book off to 6 publishing houses. And Bantam won that auction. Bantam was later acquired by Random House. And we had to write a book. And so we wrote this book. It took us about 3 years or so, I think. But she came out for a while. She followed what I was doing in the OR. She paid attention to my life stories. My family talked to her. And then she had to leave. And we weren't done. And so I finished the last 3 chapters all by myself. And and then we published it. And we had almost no budget to promote it. But it started kind of spreading word of mouth. And then it started getting used in a lot of university courses and medical school courses. And right now it's getting used in multiple medical schools, including UC San Diego, UC San Francisco, University of South Dakota. It was used at University of New Mexico. The Lobos had a Lobo reading project, and they had the whole freshman class read it 1 year, as well as all the faculty. It's meaningful for many, many different groups, not just in medicine, but also in Native American culture and history. So those are the big ones.
0: Dr. Oliver, do you have any interest in maybe writing a follow-up, since it's been, you know, more than 20 years now?
3: More stories to tell. I have so much material for another one. So here's something that's happening that may or may not manifest, if you will. We're working right now with a screenplay writer. His name is Billy Luther. And I don't know if you know him, but was one of the writers for Dark Winds, and he's Native. And he's trying to do a film or a TV series. If that happens, we've got to give all our energy fully to that. But I could see a book coming from that, if you will. And also I'm, you know, at the phase where I might not be working full time soon, and then I might be able to work on a book. So this is not something I've talked about. I didn't want to talk about it, because it's like, if you talk about it, it might not come true. But at the same time, you know, the energy and hope of many minds can maybe push it forward. Who knows? Or maybe there's someone out in the listening that can help with this project, knows the right person that will produce it.
0: Well, thanks for sharing this breaking news here with our listeners, Dr. Oliver. This is really exciting. And Billy Luther, we've had Billy Luther on the show several times.
3: Okay,
0: he's Laguna Pueblo, of course. So yeah, it's a small world, I think, with some of the folks who work in film and television. But this is all really exciting. And I want to ask you about one of your mentors. You met a Native surgeon early on, and I'm always curious how doctors choose their specialties, and what was it about surgery that interested you and made you pursue that specialty as opposed to all the other ones that were available to you?
3: Thanks for asking. I was a first year student, and when you're away, you always want to come home. You're always looking for how to come home. And I was over in California at Stanford, and so I was able to get a summer experience. We call them rotation, but a summer experience at Yakima Canyon Sita Laguna Hospital, and it was in primary care. And at that time, we were all being told, the minority students and, you know, URMs were being told to pursue primary care because that was where the greatest need was in the community. And so that was something I just kind of didn't question at the time. I just kind of went along with that. And I kind of accidentally got into medicine very, very late, as we talked about a little bit earlier, was not planning my whole life to go into medicine, and really just happened to get the right coaching and mentoring and whatnot. But I was working with these family medicine docs, but there was a surgeon who also worked there. And when we had nothing going on, I would shadow the surgeon and I would follow him to the OR and scrub on some of those cases. Well, suddenly it was as if a light switch went on and I saw these beautiful silver instruments lining up on our stand there. And I saw him using them. And I love to work with my hands. I had been taught Lakota beadwork from one of my best friends in Crown Point. And then I had also had a pretty rigorous classical piano training as a child. Very weird and unusual, but, you know, the Mormon pastor's wife and the seventh grade English teacher and whoever I could get music lessons from. But I was really good with my hands. I had a lot of abilities of fine motor skills. And so I just fell in love with surgery. I fell in love with how he did it. His name was Dr. Ronald Lujan from Taos Pueblo and San Juan Pueblo. And he just cared so much for his patients and their well-being. He would make house calls if they couldn't come out to the Pueblos, and I would go with them. And the next summer I did the same thing, but I just came out just to work with him. And to be honest, I told him I wanted to go into surgery. He tried to talk me out of it. He said, it's too long. It's too hard. It's not for women. You won't have a family. You won't have children. And I said, well, I don't care. I just want to do this. This is what I want to do. And so when he realized I was serious, he taught me all the major operations, you know, not how to do them, because, of course, I'm just a medical student, but to understand how they're done and to take care of the patients before and after surgery. And so then this was all before my formal Stanford surgery rotation as a third year student. So when I went back to Stanford and did my rotation, I was way ahead of all the students in my class. And I honored that rotation and I got invited to apply to their surgical training program at Stanford. And that's how I wound up being a Stanford surgeon. And it was all because of him. But he was absolutely wrong. I mean, I have a very happy marriage. I have two children, lovely children. One's a family medicine physician who's a Yale graduate and a Brown Medical School graduate. And my child, V, she's non-binary, so I can't say daughter, but is currently working in academics at Central Washington University right now. And is getting an MBA right now. So I fully expect their dream is to potentially either run a Native museum gallery or a Native performing arts center. So, you know, stay tuned.
0: Yeah, we definitely will. Dr. Albert, how, as a parent, were you able to help foster that drive in your children? They both went to elite universities. They have successful careers. How did you want to prepare them in a way that maybe you weren't?
3: Right? Because I stumbled. I didn't do well at Dartmouth initially. And I knew I came off a res school. I didn't have great, I mean, my ACTs, SATs, they were okay for the time for where I came from, but they were nothing to write home about. I was actually living in Michigan when they were coming into high school, and I was helping start a new medical school there, Central Michigan University's Medical School, after being an associate dean at Dartmouth Medical School for 12 years. And I just told myself, I am going to give my children the best education possible. And so one of the very best private schools in the area was Cranbrook Kingswood
4: which is in Bloomfield Hills, Michigan. And so they both went there, and that's a very, very solid school, and they both came out as extremely strong academically and were able to go to the schools they wanted to.
0: Now, having grown up partially in southeastern Michigan, I'm very familiar with Cranbrook and its reputation. So this is all so inspiring to hear. And also, the late Dr. Ron Lujan was a close relative of mine. He was an uncle on the Okeawinge side of my family. And just to hear you tell those stories, and you know, I still remember him. He would walk around in blue jeans, and his hair was always kind of long, and he used to refer to himself as the renegade surgeon. You know, he was just that kind of personality. But tell me more about some of these cultural elements that you include in the operating room and when caring for your patients. And what is it about these cultural practices that makes them so effective?
4: Oh, great question. And I know we're going to run up into break, but we can talk more after the break. So I, you know, just tell me when to break. What I started to do at Gallup was to try to prepare my patients for surgery, both by encouraging, if they're traditional, because not everyone's traditional, you know, but if they're traditional, to either have a ceremony before or after the surgery. We encouraged the hatatlis, the medicine men, to come and sing a prayer for them. We were allowing them to bring sacred objects with them to the operating room, corn pollen bags or eagle feathers or, you know, our fetishes, our animals, the spirit animals. And they had to be in a plastic bag, of course, for OSHA, but anything that made them feel more relaxed. My belief, which I wrote about in the book, was that their bodies are sacred, and I treated them that way. It was like, you have to be gentle and respectful, and you're operating in a place that's sacred, and it's you're a guest, you're an invited guest, but you have to be respectful and handle everything gently, which actually is in accordance with our surgical teaching anyway. You should handle tissues gently because that's the way healing occurs best. So that dovetailed really well. And then we have this belief called Hojo in our culture, which is about living in harmony with all around you. And, you know, I tried to create that culture in the operating room of high levels of collegiality, a sense of connectedness, and intentional thoughtfulness about the well-being of each member of the OR team, and respect. And that is very much not the traditional surgical training environment, which is often very top-down, hierarchical, and sometimes toxic. But I thought that you have to carry the right energy in with you to wherever you go. And that includes, for sure, the operating room. And I had one chapter in the book that talked about when I didn't do that and how everything went wrong, you know, because I was pregnant and I was hot and I was tired and, you know, I just didn't feel good and nothing went well. But
0: we have to take a short break, Dr. Alvord. We'll come back and we'll continue this conversation.
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0: We're glad you're with us today on Native America Calling. I'm Sean Spruce, and we're talking with our August Native in the Spotlight, Dr. Lori Arviso Alvord. She is the first Navajo woman surgeon, The phone number to join this conversation is 1-800-99-NATIVE. And Dr. Alford, we have another caller on the line up in Eagle Butte, South Dakota. But before I go to the call, I'd like to give you a chance to finish what you were talking about before the break, because you mentioned how one time not being completely prepared for surgery and it didn't go well. I'd like you to go ahead and finish that thought, and also just talk a little bit more about some of the toxic elements of mainstream medicine, specifically with surgery, and if you've seen any changes in that throughout your career, any improvements in some of that, some of those deep-seated ideologies that are evident and with a lot of doctors and a lot of areas of medicine.
4: Well, you know, funny you should ask. I follow on Reddit, I follow the residency thread, which is for, you know, people in training to become doctors. And the surgery, it sounds like it's not too different than it's ever been, that it's still extremely difficult, and it's kind of the culture has not changed a lot. I was lucky, honestly, to be where I was training, because Stanford was really unique. We had more women and more diversity than most places. Our chair of surgery was very forward thinking, and he was actually criticized by a lot of program directors, but he felt like this is the way to train people, and there should be more women. And the influx of women has somewhat made it better, as well as certain, I don't know how to describe it, regulations on the training through the ACGME, which is the accrediting center. So it's a little bit better, but it's still, there's still quite a lot left that needs work that needs to be done. For me, you know, in building this alternate way of doing things, it really reflected on, I went back and looked hard at our ceremonies to see how they promoted healing, and found that, you know, one of my mentors was a Thomas Atotli, who's from Tuba City. He's a medicine man. He's also a mental health counselor, though. And he talked a lot about how our minds can heal. And he said the thought is the foremost energy that we have as people, and that ceremonies can purify thought. And if that happens, purify mind. And if that happens, the body will heal. And now there's a whole body of new medicine, mind-body medicine, also called psychoneuroimmunology, that supports that. And so the ceremonies are actually doing active work to restore the harmony of the mind that helps the body to heal. And the research is showing that, you know, when the mind is calm and happy and at peace, that helps our immune system, it helps our neurotransmitters, and it reduces negative influences on lots and lots of diseases. So that's just one, like there's multiple components to ceremonies that are healing, but that's the part that really was kind of central for me.
0: Thanks, Dr. Alford. Let's go back to the phones now. We have Nathaniel, who is listening on station KIPI in Eagle Butte, South Dakota. Hello, Nathaniel. You're on the air.
6: Hi, thank you for taking my call. I just wanted to say to Dr. Aviso, thank you for sharing your story. And I wanted to introduce myself briefly. I'm Ita Zipcho, Munikojo Lakota. And on my Seminole side, I'm Tessegaya Harjo Band Bear Clan. And I thank you for sharing your story and your service to Native people, Opila, Mado, and Ahiehe.
4: Thank you.
0: Yeah. Great call. Thank you, Nathaniel. Dr. Alford, feel free to respond. Yeah.
4: Well, I give a, how shall I put it, an honor and a nod to your tribes and your heritage and to your
3: membership as a bear clan, and you named me as Arviso. That is actually is a middle name, but it's also my grandmother's maiden name. And just wanted to share a story, because there's lots and lots of Arvisos that are in Navajo, that are Navajo, but also Hispanic. And my grandmother, Grace Arviso, her grandfather was Jesus Arviso. He was not Navajo. He was Spanish. He had blue eyes and fair skin. He was captured by the Apaches in the 1850s as a teenager and sold to the Navajo for the price of a small pony. And so he was kind of like a prisoner of war to the Navajo, or a slave, but he learned how to speak Navajo. This young man turned out to be the interpreter for the Navajo tribe for their treaty with the United States government in the 1874, I think, their U.S. treaty that Manuelito went to Washington to sign. So anyway, he had four Navajo wives and one Hispanic wife, probably not all at once, but probably in sequence. But he was quite a guy, and he made a huge number of the descendants, and every Arviso I've ever met can trace their lineage back to this one man who's in history now. So his pictures are in the Smithsonian and things, so I thought I would raise that too.
0: Yeah, that's some good family history there. Thank you for sharing that. Now, Astoria Toppenish Hospital, you've worked in many different hospitals in different states, uh-huh, across the country. What led you to where you are now in Washington?
3: That's a great question. You know, I had been in, after Gallup, I was there 6 years, but then I got asked to consider a position back at Dartmouth as their associate dean for student affairs and admissions at their medical school. And I interviewed for it, and I was one of six finalists, and then I re-interviewed and I was hired. And I did that job for 12 years. And that was partially administrative and partially clinical, practicing as a surgeon. And then due to budget cuts, literally, they cut a ton of the senior administrative positions. And so I left there and went to start the new medical school in central Michigan. And from there,

0: people for support, and it was really difficult just to be so isolated. The nearest surgeon was 2 hours away. And I started looking for another position. Unfortunately, I did want to be on Navajo, but nothing was really open at the time. But then I got asked to look at a job here. This hospital serves the Yakima Nation. And I had also had some issues with politics in academic senate environments, and a little bit in hospitals too, and been burned. I won't bore you with the details, but I wanted to be somewhere safe. And one of my good friends was on the board of the hospital here. She's Lakota. Her name is Maxine Janice. And Maxine said, this is a good place to work. People work well together. There's Hojo here. They don't call it that, but you know, it was a good place. And she was absolutely right. And so I decided to come here. I was thinking about working part-time with a medical school here, but that didn't really materialize until a few years later. And I'm faculty now with Washington State University's med school. But yeah, we've lived all over the country. We lived in New Hampshire. We've lived in Michigan. We've lived in Arizona, New Mexico. We came to the Pacific Northwest, and I must say, I really love it here. I love their mountains, and I love the tribe here. And we are also a family that loves to be on the water. My husband is a sailor, so we go sailing. As you and I have talked, there's a very strong ice hockey community here, and our whole family plays ice hockey. So it's a really good fit here.
1: I'm glad you mentioned the ice hockey, because we definitely needed to add that to the conversation. Your social media platforms are just full of pictures of you playing in different hockey teams and leagues. And when did you start playing?
0: Yeah, that happened in New Hampshire. So I want to say it was probably around 2005 or six. And, you know, in the winter, your kids have to do something. New Hampshire's winters are long and cold, and it was either put them into skiing or some winter sport. And I didn't want to be out on the slopes watching them ski. I don't really like cold very much, being from New Mexico. Although I did, Crown Point is at 8,000 feet. It's on the Continental Divide, and it's damn cold in winter. But having said that, I still don't like to be out in the cold and wind. So I said, let's do hockey. And my husband already played. So I found myself at the rink like all the time with my kids playing and learning. And finally, I decided that, you know, I really love the sport too. I'm going to go learn. And I took adult lessons for 3 years, and I learned how to play and never looked back. So we moved to Michigan, and I played a little bit there. They didn't have a strong co-ed league there where we were. And then Tucson, there was once in a while they had the ability to play. But once we got here, it's just such a full, rich community. There's a community in Yakima, and there's a community in Tri-Cities, and we go back and forth between the two, as well as we've got some teams that travel and go to different places too. So last year, for the first time, we had a almost all native hockey team that played, because we pulled in a lot of family members, and that was really cool. I love that. Our name was the Res Dog Howlers, because it was for Halloween, and we had this dog barking at the moon with a blood red eyes at night, and a drop of blood falling from his mouth. It was creepy but fun.
1: I love it. Yeah, that's just great. Awesome. It's such a great sport. And you mentioned the community. That's something that I've always really liked about hockey, is just the families and the community spirit that goes along with the sport. Now, geez, here it is. We're almost out of time. And I just want to ask you, because you've played such an important role throughout your career in helping inform medical care for Native Americans. Dr. Albert, are there any remaining gaps here, or any other areas that you want to tackle next, you know, as you continue your career?
0: Yeah, and for those who don't know ice hockey, just know that this is not a non-Czech league. That

0: means we don't hit each other, okay? If you get hit, it's because you were in the wrong place at the wrong time, or you just fell down or something. I don't know. But I just wanted to put that out. We're nonviolent, just say.
1: Okay.
0: Are there any other things? I mean, I have a passion. Perhaps my biggest contribution in this lifetime has been to the use of my book to inspire and mentor young people, young Native people, to pursue their dreams, not always medicine, but just higher education in general. And I continue to do that work to try to encourage, to speak to young people, to let them lift their sights a little bit higher, because literally I was just this kid that grew up in a little tiny res town that there's really nothing special about me, you know. And they many, many, many of them can and have been able to achieve their dreams in whatever they want to go and do. So I would say that that's the biggest light I think that I've been able to put out. But for Native communities, I would say for healing, you know, I do think that we do have a long way to go to promote health models that are really reflective and respecting of our culture and that provide excellent care. And we can get to excellent care the more Native people we train. And so however and whenever we can do that, that to me is at the heart of my soul.
1: Well, Dr. Allward, unfortunately, we're out of time, so we're going to have to wrap it up. But this has been wonderful. Thank you so much for coming on the show again, and best of luck going forward. And, hey, I hope to see you on the rink sometime, maybe in the near future.
0: Oh, please come out. Yeah, let me know if you're coming this way or whenever you're nearby. I'd love to meet you in person.
1: Okay, I'll pack my skates and make sure they're sharp and ready to go. Well,
0: hey, you want to come play with us? Do you play? You want to?
1: I do.
0: Play?
1: Yeah, I still play. Yeah, I can play.
0: Okay. We'll get you on.
1: Okay.
0: The ice. All right.
1: Sounds good. We're gonna have to wrap it up. That was Dr. Lori Arviso Allward, our August Native in the Spotlight, joining us. And with that, we're gonna wrap up the show. Please tune in again tomorrow. We will take a look at Native American marriages and what it takes to stay together and what cultural resources offer guidance. I'm Sean Spruce. Hope you enjoy the rest of your day.

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1: A lot to talk about today. Donald Trump revives Herbert Hoover's nightmare, and Canada's fighting back. Mark Carney's not taking it. I'll tell you about that in just a moment. Also, Democrats erupt after Hakeem Jeffries meets with Jared Kushner. What's up with this? And a crazy alert, Natalie Harp drops a January 6th bomb with 150-plus Stop the Steal posts. Whoa. Pretty wild stuff. My daily take is published over at HartmanReport.com, and it's titled, Trump Revives Herbert Hoover's Nightmare and Canada Fights Back. And, you know, late Friday night, these trade talks that were going on between Canada and the United States just basically collapsed. And Mark Carney, who was the former president of the Bank of Canada and the Bank of England, this guy is literally one of the world's top economists. He just basically said, I'm tired of Trump bullying Canada, bullying our country. Actually, what he said was, we were attacked. When he was asked, you know, why did you guys pull out of the trade deals? He says, because we were attacked. Those were his exact words. Canadian reporter Dean Blundell documents exactly what Trump was demanding of Canada. We were demanding control over what countries Canada trades with. We were demanding control over Canada's use of the French language. We were demanding control over Canadian-made cars. We were demanding control over what goods the Canadian government buys for its own use and under what circumstances. And we were demanding the ability to reimpose tariffs against Canada anytime Trump gets pissed off and just decides to do it. And, you know, at midnight, Carney said no. And so in retaliation for Carney saying we're not going to play this game, Trump imposed a 50% tariff on Canadian goods. Now, there's a caveat to that. In Washington, D.C., of course, you know, ever since, you know, five corrupt Republicans on the Supreme Court said it's perfectly legal for businesses and billionaires to buy politicians, D.C. has just become infested with lobbyists who pass out enormous amounts of money. And so the industries or the goods from Canada that are typically imported from Canada to the United States that have strong lobbying factions in D.C. were all excluded because, you know, the GOP wants that money. So what we're left with are the smaller ones, the ones either where the lobbyists are fine with tariffs, you know, like cars, or the ones where the lobbyists just don't care, you know, like plywood or furniture or clothing or fishing rods or swimming pools or hockey sticks. So those are not going to be tariffed by Trump. And this is wild. I mean, last year, Donald Trump, actually, it was the last year of Biden's presidency. It was 2 years ago. Donald Trump said, he was talking to Lou Dobbs, and he says, we have an economy that's so fragile, and when there's a crash, and I hope it's going to be during the next 12 months, because I don't want to be Herbert Hoover. I keep in mind, this was when Biden was president. He said, I don't want to be, I guess, 3 years. He said, I don't want to be Herbert Hoover. The one president I just don't want to be is Herbert Hoover. Well, say hello to Donald Herbert Hoover Trump. The provision under which Trump is imposing these 50% tariffs is Smoot-Hawley. Now, most Americans have no idea what Smoot-Hawley is. They just know it doesn't sound good because it's been widely panned for years and years and years. And basically, Smoot-Hawley, and that's why the administration doesn't refer to it as Smoot-Hawley. They call it the 1930 Tariff Act, the Tariff Act of 1930. When it was passed that year, Congress passed it. It was a Republican-controlled Congress. They passed it. Herbert Hoover was president in 1930. And 1,028 top American economists signed a public petition begging Hoover not to sign this thing. But Hoover caved to his party and the first nation to retaliate in 1930 was Canada. They hit 16 categories of American goods that made up 30% of all of our exports. As a result of Smoot-Hawley, in large part, trade around the world collapsed by fully two-thirds between 1929 and 1934, and a third of America ended up unemployed. We refer to that now and have, you know, throughout most of history, as the Republican Great Depression. And, you know, when the Supreme Court pointed out a couple of months ago, under the Constitution, only Congress has tariff authority, can impose tariffs. It's right there in Article 1, Section 8. Maybe it's Section 7. The the Trump people started looking for times in the past when Congress had given the president tariff authority. And the only one they could find was Smoot-Hawley. And it's something called Section 338. Section 338, you know, if normal tariff work is, you know, like a hammer trying to, you know, form a policy or fix trade disputes, Section 338 is a nuclear weapon. It says that the president, on his own, no congressional findings, no committees or, you know, groups within the White House or even agencies within the federal government, nobody except the president has to declare that a country is, quote, discriminating against the United States. And 30 days later, he can impose 50% tariffs, and he can even order their goods in the United States to be shipped back to the country of origin. That's the provision that Trump is using, Section 338. And the word discrimination is not defined in the law, so it basically now means whatever Trump wants it to mean. Now, no president since Herbert Hoover has been stupid enough to use this. I mean, back in 1935, FDR was president, and his tariff commission found that Germany and Australia were discriminating, using that word, against American goods. And FDR was like, I'm not going to invoke Section 338. There was a record in the State Department of discussion using it against the Japanese just before World War II. We decided not to. There was a 1949 telegram from Dean Acheson saying maybe we should use this against China, but again, we didn't. So the bottom line is nobody in government has ever thought to use this. Now, let's be clear. I wrote a book, The Hidden History of Neoliberalism, How Reaganism Gutted America, and laid out how Alexander Hamilton, in his report on American manufacturers in 1790, laid out for President Washington how tariffs should be done. And he made it very clear. Tariffs need to be passed by Congress. That's why it's that way in the Constitution. Because no business person is going to build a factory based on the whim of a president. They want to know that that tariff is going to be there for 20 years so that they can recover the cost of, you know, building their factory and hiring people and making machinery and things. So tariffs are good things, generally speaking. But Donald Trump has not asked Congress to impose tariffs on anybody, like every other previous president has. Instead, he's imposing them himself. And more often than not, he's doing it to get stuff for himself. You know, he threw a tariff on Apple products, and Tim Cook comes to the White House with a big bar of gold and gives it to Donald Trump. And Trump says, OK, no more tariffs. He threw tariffs on UAE, and they come to and they put $500 million into his crypto company, which goes straight into Donald's pocket, $500 million. And he goes, okay, no more tariffs on them. In fact, we'll sell you some NVIDIA chips that were banned from selling you under U.S. law because you have a mutual trade agreement with China, which means these chips are going to end up in China, which is what we're trying to avoid. But, hey, we'll do it because you gave my family $500 million. So here we are. We've got this absolute mess. The Associated Press, you know, laying it out. This is an absolute mess. Now, House Democrats have introduced a piece of legislation called the Repealing Outdated and Unilateral Tariff Authorities Act, and it would strip out Section 338 from our law. And if you're inclined to think that that's a good idea, you know, let's go back to only Congress being able to declare tariffs. Give Congress a call at 202-224-3121. You've got a member of the House and you've got two senators. Let them know what you think, especially if they're Republicans. In 87, Ronald Reagan gave a radio speech talking about how dangerous tariffs are and how carefully they have to be applied and how only Congress should do it. When Doug Ford up in Canada turned that into an ad, Trump got so pissed off he slapped an additional 10% tariff on Canada. Remember? It's time to echo Ronald Reagan to your Republican members of Congress.

0: Hakeem Jeffries, apparently this happened a few weeks ago, but it was reported in the New York Times over the weekend that Hakeem Jeffries, the leader of the Democrats in the House of Representatives, and Jared Kushner, who holds no official titles so that he can, so that there can be no oversight of what he does, basically. It's, you know, another one of Trump's ways of getting around the requirement for, you know, national security clearances and you know, conflict of interest concerns and stuff like that. I mean, this is a guy who has taken literally billions of dollars on behalf of the Trump family and himself from these foreign oligarchs with whom he is negotiating. I mean, it doesn't get more corrupt than that. I mean, this is like corrupt beyond. So anyhow, the two of them got together. And, you know, the speculation is that look at the polls. Look at how, you know, where Trump is in the toilet nationwide, polling-wise. And the speculation is that that Kushner has figured out that he's going to have to deal with the Democrats, and he's trying to get ahead of it. And Kushner himself, of course, being now an oligarch, and we've got kind of oligarchic capture of our government, trying to extend that to Hakeem Jeffries, who bizarrely last week on, I believe it was Face the Nation, said, I'm opposed to Medicare for all. So, you know, in other words, embracing the oligarchs from the healthcare industry. It's a tough one. It's a tough one. So a lot of people are really pissed off about this. A lot of Democrats are very pissed off at Hakeem Jeffries. You know, they're in fact, this, I think Tommy Vitor, who was a former aide to Barack Obama, President Obama, he's on the Pod Save America group. He says, Jared Kushner has no actual government job. He just uses his family connections to get money from Gulf autocrats and fund corrupt deals. The only way Jeffries should work with him is in demands for documents and subpoenas. And I'm inclined to agree with that, that the American people, I think one of the reasons why, frankly, Donald Trump got elected in 2016 and arguably again in 2024 is that people in America want fundamental change. They know that, you know, from the 30s until the 80s, we built the first middle class that was more than half of a country. Two-thirds of us were in the middle class when Reagan came into office. Today, it's only 41% of us. We could get into the middle class back in 1980 with a single paycheck. Today, it takes two paychecks. Reaganomics, 45 years of neoliberal Reaganomics that has been embraced by both parties, frankly, has just screwed the American public, and everybody knows it, and they want change. And Trump promised change, and Hillary Clinton campaigned on, we're going to keep everything kind of going the way it is. And, you know, surprise, surprise. And I really think that that's what's driving this outrage against Jeffries, is that people want this administration taken to task. They, you know, they're corrupt, they're self-dealing. They're doing deals constantly to satisfy the industry. You know, like the Trump said to the oil industry, give me $1 billion and I'll do whatever you want. Well, he's doing it. He's pretending there's no such thing as global warming while Americans are dying. He's killing off green energy projects while we need more energy. He's doing it all because they gave him money. And, you know, and Jared is right in the middle of this. So I agree. Democrats should be using subpoenas, not friendly conversations. So what say you? I'll pick up your calls on the other side of the break. Over the weekend, you had the Indy race going on in Washington, D.C. as part of Trump's privatized Freedom 250, where all these big corporations give money to this organization that then gives some of that money to Donald Trump. And Trump was there with Melania, and sitting behind them was Natalie. And Trump and Melania apparently got into a bit of a spat. There's a lip reader. You can read the whole thing. It's over at Raw Story. You know, it kind of lays it out. Not certain exactly what they were arguing about, except that Melania was like, I'm out of here. And then after Melania left, Natalie comes up and sits down. It's like, oh, my God. It's getting weirder by the day. And now we discover that back on January 6, 2021, the day that Trump sent a mob against the Capitol to murder the vice president and the Speaker of the House, and they nearly succeeded to overturn an election, to commit a coup, to end democracy in the United States, that on that day, Natalie Harp tweeted over 150 times things like, fight for Trump, in all caps. She did that 12 times in one post. D.C. is Trump country. She was 29 years old at the time. She praised the demonstrators who were beating cops to the point where, you know, five of them are now dead as great patriots, and kept tweeting, "Stop the steal." She was, when she was on TV on One America News, she interviewed Caroline Leavitt, who was then a congressional candidate. She's now the press secretary, or the outgoing press secretary. And she said that she just came right out and said, you know, Trump won the election in 2020. Everybody knows it. He won in New Hampshire. She said he actually lost in New Hampshire by 7.4%. This is weird and getting weirder. So what's on your mind today? Let's pick up some calls here. Tony in Buffalo, New York. Hey, Tony, what's up?
1: On Friday at night, there was a study released that warned that the Supreme Court justices are taking gifts and have been taking gifts for some time.
0: Yes.
1: Neil Gorsuch was on C-SPAN this past day and talked a bit about the camaraderie of these groups. I talked about Clarence Thomas some time ago with you, remember?
0: Yes.
1: We had a conversation. One thing I forgot to tell you was that Thomas is in the pocket of Trump. It's because of his wife, Jenny.
0: Mm-hmm.
1: Jenny was a huge Republican operative. She's also white, by the way. And she was, in his first term, she was given a job in the administration. And obviously, there was nobody complaining about the conflict of interest there.
0: Right, and before that, she was making a couple $100,000 a year over Heritage Foundation. And then you had a right-wing billionaire funding her little group. And this was all while her husband was on the Supreme Court. This is almost as bad, or actually maybe worse, than Justice Roberts' wife taking $10 million from big D.C. law firms that do business with the court.
1: Yeah, my second point is about Reagan. Maybe you overlooked this, but I'm sure you didn't. Don't you remember when Reagan was giving money and giving corporations the ability to leave the United States and giving them all kinds of favored treatment?
0: Yeah, Reagan started the whole neoliberal thing, which was so-called free trade. I mean, it didn't, it got seriously codified by George Herbert Walker Bush, they started this during the Reagan administration, but it really finished up during the Bush administration, creating the NAFTA agreement, the North America Free Trade Agreement. But prior
1: Remember
0: to that, Reagan
1: name,
0: had tried to cut free trade deals all around the world. Yeah, I'm very familiar with that.
1: Remember Anita Hill?
0: Yes, she testified that Clarence Thomas, when he was running the Equal Employment Opportunity Commission, or whatever it is, the EEOC, that he was sexually harassing her.
1: Yes.
0: Yeah. Yeah. She's been on this program, actually, Anita Hill.
1: What he said was, unless you were white and had a complaint, nobody else should make a complaint.
0: Yeah.
1: In my opinion, he was anti-black at that particular time.
0: There have been more than a few black people have called into this program and expressed a similar concern or sentiment, Tony. I don't know what to make of it. So I'll just leave it at that. Tony, thanks for the call. Alfredo in Mountain View, California, other than that he's very, very corrupt. Alfredo, what's on your mind today?
2: Hi, Tom. How are you?
0: Good. What's up?
2: Yeah. So regarding the 50% tariffs against Canada and Carney, I think as a strategy from Canada, they should keep these tariffs against the U.S. ongoing until the midterm elections as a strategy, because this will infuriate all the farmers and all the people that are getting affected by these tariffs, and have an impact on the midterm elections. What do you think about that? Because we could get this guy impeached possibly if we win the House and the Senate. Your thoughts?
0: Yeah, I mean, Iran is clearly playing that game. They've come right out and said it. You know, that they're going to keep the Straits of Hormuz shut until Trump leaves office, realizing that that's going to do enormous political damage to him. I don't think that Carney is sitting around saying, how can I screw Donald Trump? He was being reactive, not proactive. He was responding to Trump basically saying, Canada is going to be our 51st state, and we're going to start treating them like they're a 51st state. I mean, the demands that Trump made of Canada in that trade negotiation were just over the top. I mean, they wouldn't have been over the top if Canada was Michigan, but it's a sovereign nation,
2: Yeah, but the problem is that Trump is acting in bad faith every time. He wakes up every day thinking, what else I'm going to impose again. You cannot trust this guy.
0: No.
2: 2 months, September, I mean, October, is just 2 months of continuing this war.
0: Yeah.
2: And possibly we could gain the House and the Senate and impeach this guy. That was my thinking.
0: That's assuming he doesn't blow up the elections. Yeah, I totally get it.
2: Yeah.
0: Alfredo, thank you. Well said.
2: Thanks, Tom.
0: Sure enough. Sam in Atlanta watching us on C-SPAN. Hey, Sam, what's on your mind? My old stomping grounds. We used to live in Atlanta.
3: Oh, yeah? Yeah. It's still Atlanta. This is my first time seeing you. I do watch C-SPAN pretty regularly.
0: Mm-hmm.
3: Got two questions.
0: One
3: of them about January 6th. I'm going to start with January 6th, but I'd like to talk about tariffs also. I don't know why no one brings up the fact that that day there were two groups out there. While Donald Trump had his group at one location, C-SPAN was showing people breaking into the White House or wherever they broke into.
0: The Capitol building.
3: The same stream.
0: Mm-hmm.
3: Okay? They had a dual screen. One screen showed people out there talking with Donald Trump. The other screen showed people breaking into the White House.
0: Yeah, the Capitol building. Those were the kind of shock troops. That was the Proud Boys. I mean, that was why Tario got convicted of seditious conspiracy. That was the conspiracy. They were there before the crowd arrived.
3: Yeah, but why would Trump get blamed for sending his group down there? Because I heard everything he said that day.
0: Mm-hmm.
3: And he was saying, go down peacefully.
0: Well, and he said, you got to fight, or you won't have a democracy left.
3: Well, yeah,
0: you won't have a country left.
3: Everybody says that. Yeah, okay. Well, I don't know that I agree with that, because I watched it that day all the way.
0: Yeah.
3: My other concern was, how do you break into the Capitol that long and nothing else happens? How do people get to go into the White House or into the Capitol, hold people hostage for that period of time, and only one person die?
0: I believe there were five people who died that day, and there were five cops who died
3: in the
0: week afterwards.
3: That's not enough if they're breaking into the Capitol. If they're breaking into the Capitol, more should have happened.
0: Yeah, okay.
3: Didn't make sense.
0: Yeah.
3: Went over, what, 5-6 hours?
0: Yeah, no, the Capitol Police were very restrained. I mean, they only shot one person, you know, that woman, Ashley Babbitt. And,
3: They were breaking in. They had equipment to break down walls and break into.
0: Oh, I know. And they brought guns and weapons and, these guys. They were there to overthrow our government, Sam, and that's a crime. And sadly, Trump has, forgiven them. He's pardoned them, I think, because he wants them to do it again. That's my guess. Sam, thanks a lot for the call. And thanks for watching us on C-SPAN.
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0: Defending America from the weapons of mass deception. I'll be right back with you. Ralph in Mansfield, Ohio, watching us on C-SPAN. Hey, Ralph, what's on your mind today?
5: My question is, what will be the yearly maintenance cost of the ballroom?
0: Oh, that's a good question. I have no idea.
5: It might dwarf what it cost to build it in 20, 30 years.
0: Yeah, that's an interesting thought. Certainly over a period of time, maintenance costs can be fairly high. What I find interesting is that, first off, Trump was like, we need a ballroom, and so we're going to build this ballroom. And then he was like, and then the Supreme Court, or then a federal judge says, you can't do that. The Constitution says you've got to go to Congress for approval. And there's all these laws about, national historic sites like the East Wing of the White House. You can't just tear them down without permission. And so then Trump says, well, this is national security. I'm doing it to build a bunker for myself underneath. But there was already a bunker underneath there. And then there's a second bunker underneath the White House. One was built back during World War II for Franklin Roosevelt, the one underneath the White House. It's only two stories down. The second one was built during the Obama administration. It is six stories underground. again, underneath the White House. It has living quarters. I mean, its own air and water supply. It's designed to withstand a nuclear attack. And so what is Trump doing? Destroying the old bunker and building the new bunker? Or did he ruin the old bunker when he tore up the East Wing? Or nobody's even seen evidence of bunker building, you know? The whole thing is just weird. And it's increasingly appearing, Ralph, like, you know, what Trump is doing is just trying to get around the law, frankly. So we'll see. Ralph, thanks for the call. Nice to hear from you. And thanks for watching us on C-SPAN. Paul in Ambler, Pennsylvania. Hey, Paul, what's on your mind today?
6: Hi, Tom. I wanted to talk about what I think is going to be a very promising political environment in November. You probably have a good memory of what I'm basically trying to review. The Democratic Socialists of America were formed in 73 from two other groups, New American Movement and the Socialist Party USA. They went into the Democratic Party at the time. They went in as DSOC, the Democratic Socialist Organizing Committee. They were members of the Democratic Party. Some might have ran as candidates, or they worked as committee people or advisors and ran campaigns. And locally in Philadelphia, there were a lot of very active DSOC members. They lived in cooperative houses in Powhatan Village, mm-hmm. which is a very, very active, like the left bank of Philadelphia at the time. Mm-hmm. What happened was, Michael Harrington was pushing for more social legislation along the lines of the New Deal and the Great Society. Now, this was going on in the 70s because by then things had toned down a lot. There was a lot more conservative conservatism on the rise, and culminating several years later in the 80s with Reagan coming in.
0: So your point is?
6: The point is we have a repeat of that. People understand you have to realign within an institution, which people like Ocasio and Tlaib and many other people, Cori Bush, they're coming in and they're going to be pushing for a more greater investment in society. Mm-hmm. And the Democratic Party's been through this before.
0: Yeah.
6: They had
0: okay, I got it. Paul, I'm sorry, I'm out of time, but thank you. Are we on the verge of a progressive revolution like the New Deal? I think it's a reasonable question. Back in 1927, Benito Mussolini put Antonio Gramsci into prison. Gramsci was the founder of the Italian Communist Party. Gramsci wrote from his prison cell, "The old is dying, and the new cannot be born. In this interregnum, a great variety of morbid symptoms appear." Yeah, you think? Here we are. This is, you know, the old is clearly dying. We had 45 years of the Reagan Revolution, this neoliberal revolution, which, by the way, was embraced by Democrats as well as Republicans. Bill Clinton continued the low tax rates. He did raise taxes somewhat, but not back up to 50% like they are in Sweden right now, which is, by the way, under conservative control right now. Seriously, at least by Swedish standards. But anyhow, Bill Clinton continued those and you know, put into place NAFTA and all this other, you know, neoliberal stuff. And the Democratic Party under his administration started taking big bucks from big corporations and rich people. And it just hasn't worked out well for the Democrats. And, of course, the Republicans went, you know, full Nazi. I mean, you've got, you know, Steve Bannon and Elon Musk literally giving Nazi salutes to crowds. You've got, you know, right-wing influencers giving Nazi salutes and using Nazi rhetoric. You've got groups of young Republicans being recorded talking about how wonderful Hitler was and look out for the Jews. And all, I mean, you know, it's all back, right? And it's settled into the Republican Party, today's Republican Party. And there's not more than two or three, maybe four Republicans in the House and Senate who are even willing to stand up to the smallest parts of it. So we've got these two forces right now in American politics that are struggling. The first is within the Democratic Party, between the genuine progressives, the AOC, Bernie Sanders, Abdul El Sayed, Zohra Mamdani, the wing, the so-called Democratic Socialist wing, versus the Jared Goldens and Josh Gottheimers, and Chuck Schumers and apparently Hakeem Jeffries, we will take money from big corporations and we will do what they want because they keep us in office wing. So you've got that in the Democratic Party. But, you know, the important caveat here about that kind of internecine warfare is that both of those factions in the Democratic Party still believe in and advocate and fight for democracy. Now, you could argue that the Gottheimers and Goldens and you know, that the you know, Marie Glusenkamp Perez's, you know, of the party, the Chuck Schumer's of the party, are, by taking all this corporate money and dancing to their tune and voting with corporations as often as they, or sometimes even more often than they vote with their constituents, are actually hurting our democracy. But they're at least still willing to give lip service to democracy. And many of them will be right up front that they don't like the fact that they're taking all this money. They just don't feel like they have a choice. On the other hand, over in the Republican Party, they have just basically rejected democracy as an idea of governance. And they're trying to create a single-party state. They're trying to replicate, to a large extent, Russia or North Korea here in the United States, complete with giant, you know, 12-foot-tall golden statues of Dear Leader and 40-foot-tall banners with Dear Leader's face glowering down on people as they drive by the Labor Department and the Justice Department in Washington, D.C. So, as a result, we're stuck with these kind of corporate, partial, billionaire-aligned solutions to large problems. I mean, and this, let's talk about the Democratic side first. Obamacare is failing. Now, granted, it's failing in part because Republicans are killing it, but it's failing because it was built on the foundation of a couple of dozen massive, or fewer than a dozen, really, massive healthcare, health insurance corporations that are far more interested in making profits than they are in whether you live or die. Similarly, this whole idea of trying to lift the majority of Americans into the middle class, of this whole American dream idea that your children will do better than you did or you'll do better than your parents did, ask any Zoomer. That's dead. Again, because we never raised the tax rates back up to where they were before Reagan came into office. And Reagan in 1983 explicitly stopped enforcement of the Sherman Act, the Sherman Antitrust Act of 1891, the Clayton Antitrust Act of 1927, the Antitrust Act of 1956. He stopped enforcement of all of those. And so now we've got an entire economy, virtually every sector of our economy, dominated by giant corporations that are anti-competitive. And you know, it used to be, back when I was a kid, used to be that even malls were mostly local companies. They'd be anchored by a national chain, a Sears or something like that. But they were local companies. Downtowns were all local companies, family-owned businesses. Now they're all gone, or most all of them. Trying to give all Americans access to college without debt has failed because a large handful of bank-funded Democrats support of Bush's bankruptcy reform. I debated Senator Debbie Stabenow, a Democrat from Michigan, on this program back in 2005. And she was saying, well, you know, we need to make it so that young people can't declare bankruptcy on their student loans because they need to learn responsibility. I'm like, that's horse crap. She hasn't talked to me since, by the way. I mean, you know, but there you go. So, and the reality is that when Reagan came into office, 80% of the cost of college tuition was paid for by federal and state money and endowments, and 20% with tuition. Today, you know, from the individuals, today it's reversed. It's 80% is paid by individual tuition and 20% is paid for by, you know, we got to fix that. So coming out of this crisis that we're experiencing of democracy, you've got progressive Democrats saying, no, we are going to fix these things. We're going to undo the damage that 45 years of Reaganism, of neoliberalism, including the Clinton neoliberalism, it's the end of the welfare as we know it, and the era of big government is over. Screw that stuff. We're gonna have a new deal. We're gonna reinvent America. And, you know, I mean, we're now in a situation where 60% of Americans live paycheck to paycheck. We haven't seen these numbers since the 1930s. You got one guy who owns more wealth than the bottom 50% of Americans, 174 million people. You've got the top 1% own more wealth than the bottom 93% of us. So I think it's here. I think it's coming. And, you know, we only have 6% unionization in the private workforce ever since Reagan and the Republicans declared war. And the corporate Democrats have not fixed that, right? There was all this call for, you know, give us the PRO Act or the card check during both the Clinton and the Obama administration and Biden, for that matter. Biden tried it. Couldn't get it past a Republican Senate filibuster. So, you know, step by step. But I think we're here, or I think we're on the verge of it. It's going to take 2 or 3 years, but I think we're on the verge of it right now.
4: This is the Tom Hartman Program.
0: And the proof of that is the elections we had on Tuesday, where you're seeing progressives knocking out corporate Democrats across the country. It's a good thing, I think. Tamara in Vashon Island, Washington, or is it Tamara?
7: It's Tamara. Thank you. Tamara. Probably out of left field, and I don't want to be misunderstood. I vote Democratic. I always vote Democratic. And I see it as kind of this wing, in the second wing of the same bird, and it's Debbie Wasserman Schultz.
0: Oh, yeah.
7: I am glad that she won. But, I mean, she was busted for cheating. And she fed the questions to the debate to Hillary when she was debating Bernie Sanders.
0: Yep.
7: And she got busted about it, and it was on the news for maybe a day. Never heard another word about it. And now the Democrats are totally backing her.
0: Yeah.
7: And it just seems like we've lost something along the way.
0: You know, there are a number of places, particularly in red states, but elsewhere as well, where the corporate Democrats have had a lot of power for a lot of years. In some cases, have done some real good stuff. But they're corporate Democrats. You know, they've got intentional blind spots. There are certain industries that they won't go after, things like that. And Debbie Wasserman Schultz, to the best of my knowledge, is one of those people. That said, if we were to do a total purist thing and say, Debbie, we don't want you, you're going to end up with a Republican in that seat, and that could be a disaster. I mean,
7: exactly.
0: She ran against a progressive, and the progressive lost. So
7: I know.
0: I wouldn't so much blame her or the progressives she ran against as I would the people in her district. Or I don't know. I mean, I'm not all that familiar with what happened in that primary. It's entirely possible that a ton of AIPAC money came in to help her or something like that, or fossil fuel money or what, you know, banking money. I don't know which industry she's aligned herself with these days. So I don't live in Florida, so I can't really speak to it. But I'm guessing there's a bigger story here than just that race. But
7: yeah, I don't know. And I do want to say how impressed I am that you know so much about such a wide variety of political topics.
0: Oh, thank you. I've been sitting here for 23 years doing the show, so it's hard not to. Yeah. Pete in Dooley, Arizona. Hey, Pete, what's up?
8: Hey, good morning, Tom, my good man. And let me tell you, Dewey's about 100 miles north of Phoenix, but it's been over 100 degrees here the last 5 days, and it's going to continue that for the next week, I believe. Tom, I got a couple of quick questions for you. What's the status on the seven or eight FBI agents that Cash Patel fired after they did an admirable job of investigating all the insurrectionist traitors, MAGA people, that invaded the Capitol building on January 6th. Also, I got a little question about the five-time draft dodger living in the White House covering the JFK Performing Arts Building with them tarps. When is he going to remove them to make sure we can see that his name has been removed?
0: Yeah.
8: And the third question is a quickie. I understand, I don't know if I heard it on MS, now are CNN or maybe headline news that Susan Collins has received donations from 90-some billionaires for her campaign in the election. With that, Tom, I'll let you go, and thanks a million for taking my call once again.
0: Sure enough. Thanks, Pete. Yeah, I can't confirm how much money Susan Collins has gotten, but I have seen headlines suggesting or pointing out the fact that she is getting heavy billionaire support. The right-wing billionaires have been empowered by five corrupt Republicans on the U.S. Supreme Court because of Citizens United, and they're just buying elections. With regard to your question about the tarp on, the cloth covering or the, whatever it is, fabric covering, hiding the Kennedy Center, I'm guessing Trump is going to keep it up there as long as he's in office. It's an embarrassment for him, and he's still fighting to put his name back up there. It's in court right now. And with regard to the people who were fired from the FBI for investigating Trump, I frankly have no idea what happened to them. Craig in Colorado Springs. Hey, Craig, what's on your mind today?
9: Hey, how are you, Tom? Thanks for all you do here.
0: Thank you.
9: Really love your program. Hey, I can't believe nobody has tried this before. Digitize the whole passport immigration system. So right now, in the current generation, you have people who they're used to downloading apps and paying on their phone and doing everything digitally.
0: The Biden administration started this. They came up with an app that you could use to apply for asylum from outside the United States, and the Trump administration shut it down.
9: That's too bad, because the technology would allow them to, let's say, if you're here too long on a visa. Mm-hmm. You turn on the GPS and you know where you are within 10 feet.
0: Yeah.
9: And you've got a picture and name of the guy. It's just, so much, it just makes sense without having people get shot.
0: Yeah, there are also some concerns about, the creeping Big Brother state. But, I get it. Yeah, it's this.
9: The creeping Big Brother. We're already in Big Brother.
0: I know. I get it. I get it, Rich. No, what they really want to do is simply get as many black and brown people out of the United States as they can, as rapidly as they can.
9: Yeah.
0: That's their agenda, period.
9: Oh, yeah.
0: It's that simple. And only let white people into the United States. And specifically, the only immigrants that they have allowed in so far in the last year and a half have been 50 or 60 white people from South Africa. Right. So, this tells you everything. This is all about white supremacy. White supremacy has been driving politics in America literally since the founding of our republic, and it continues to be the major driving force in our politics. Craig, I got to move along. Thanks for the call. Spot on.

0: Charles in Miami. Hey, Charles, what's on your mind today?
1: Hey, how you doing, Tom? I'm calling today because when this administration first took over, I was watching Fox News. And to that lady who said that there's a bump on Fox News, I might be part of the bump. And there might be a couple of us that we just pay attention. You know, we try to get both sides of the aisle. Because if you don't know what's coming, then you're kind of lost. So, you know, you can call it going into enemy territory and trying to figure out what they're trying to do.
0: Sure.
1: But when they first took over and they were dogging on the Biden administration, the thing that they kept saying was, well, we got away from DEI and we're now using common sense. All of these measures, all of these programs, all of these policies are going to be common sense, you know, initiatives, things that we should have just been doing. It makes a lot of sense. And I'd like to say, where has that taken us now?
0: Yeah.
1: You know, we're in the quagmire. We're in the quagmire in Iran. Our economy is going to the pits. We just don't have all the info on it yet. We don't have health care anymore. Education is in the ringer. And I say bring back DEI. Because, you know, I can make a good argument that with DEI, we did a whole lot better than we're doing now and that we're projected to do with this so-called genius. I mean, how can we have a genius in the White House and we're in such dire straits?
0: Yeah. Well, he's a genius at grift, you know, at grifting, at running scams, at ripping people off. I mean, he's been doing it his whole entire life. This is what he does. And increasingly now it's what the Republican Party does. They support this effort. I mean, you just had 14 Republicans on the committee vote to say you cannot prevent Trump from preventing the IRS from investigating him. I mean, it's just wild, Charles.
1: Listen, we take over. If we take over, if we need to take over, we have to change what's in the courts. That way the courts will back us up, everything that we do. And everything they did for Project, whatever the project that they did to us, we just need to do the opposite.
0: Yeah.
1: I mean, if the outside return to our economy and to our society, we have to have those changes.
0: I agree.
1: We have to have a bold vision.
0: We got a hell of a lot of work ahead of us, Charles. Charles, thanks for the call. And welcome back. Nancy in Springfield, Oregon. Hey, Nancy, thanks for watching us on Free Speech TV. What's on your mind today?
2: Hey, you know, you talk about the sovereign wealth funds and all of that, like the Alaska thing.
0: Mm-hmm.
2: And I keep wondering if maybe

0: Yeah, we have to make sure that we don't start doing things just to get more taxes and hurt the environment.
1: Yeah, yeah. No, I get it.
0: You know,
1: I understand the problem with the perverse incentives. On the other hand, we would not be. I mean, there's dozens of countries around the world that have declared that the mineral wealth under the ground is the property of the nation itself, and therefore all the people in the nation, rather than the property of the property owner who happens to have the house on top of it. And we should have done that back in the 1800s.
0: Right. Yeah, we kind of messed up with the mining laws that are so. Mm-hmm. Out of sync with what's going on now.
1: Yeah.
0: I mean, because you can own the top of the land and not own the mineral rights, and the people owning the mineral rights can kind of
1: and the government could assert the mineral rights. That was my point. Nancy, thank you. Your point is well taken. This is not a silver bullet. It's something that we need to be having a conversation about. Thank you, Wayne in Longview, Washington. Hey, Wayne, what's on your mind today?
2: Hey, I was the other night. I was watching. I was kind of half asleep, and I was watching Heather Cox Richardson, and she was interviewing a guy, and I don't know who it was, but he had a book, and what his thing was is they had some type of a project going. It was some type of a compact between the states, whereas if they all agreed, all these states agreed that if whoever won the popular vote in the election would get all the electoral votes.
1: Right. It's called the National Popular Vote Compact. And
2: I was wondering if you could say something about that.
1: Yeah, there's a website for it, which I think is nationalpopularvote.org, but you should Google it or, you know, search for it rather than just plug in something because I said it. But there is a website for it. It's they're within spitting distance. I mean, they need to get a couple of big states, a couple more big states.
2: He said they were like 48 electoral votes short.
1: Yeah, yeah. And if they were to get like Texas or Florida or something like that, but all of the virtually, I think there might be one Republican state in there, but so far all of the states that have joined this have been Democratic controlled states. Because the Republicans like George W. Bush lost the election. He only won because of the Electoral College. He lost by 500,000 votes. And Donald Trump lost the election in 2016 by the popular vote, by 3 million votes. So, you know,
2: what's the chances of that happening?
1: Unless a couple of big states flip from Republican to Democratic control, the chances are fairly low. But this fall and 2 years from now may see a sea change in American politics. I believe that we will. And then it becomes a very real possibility in the next 3 or 4 years. Wayne, thanks for the call. Got to run. We'll be right back.

0: Steve in Oaklawn, Illinois. Hey, Steve, what's on your mind today?
1: Hi, Tom. Hey. I'd like to talk about capitalism.
0: Go for it.
1: And, okay, capitalism is a wonderful thing for the people who make all that money. Mm-hmm. And it does what it means to do, which is create competition, innovation, and all that great stuff. And, yeah, that's great. But once you get the only motive that they have is profit, that's a cancer. It's terrible to have only a profit motive instead of something that will do good for society. Oh, my God, we should never do anything good for society. That's all those poor people. The heck with them. Yeah, but those people are your customers. I don't get it.
0: In the 1750s, I think it was, maybe the 1760s, Adam Smith published a book called A Theory of Moral Sentiments. He didn't publish Wealth of Nations until 1776. And in A Theory of Moral Sentiments, he points out that capitalism is everything that you just said, Steve, but that a company, each company in a capitalist society, shouldn't have just one constituency, that being the shareholders who share in the profits.
1: Yeah.
0: Also, the employees are a constituency that it needs to serve. The local community is a constituency that it needs to serve. The customers using their products or their goods or services are a constituency that it needs to serve. And the nation is a constituency that it needs to serve. And those sentiments were put into law as part of the New Deal, many of the New Deal programs that required

0: companies to operate in the public interest that said that they, you know, there's a whole bunch of things. And Reagan blew up most of that stuff. Reagan's big theory, you know, he was following this theory that the only that profit is the primary, really the only goal of a corporation. Milton Friedman was pitching this big time in the 60s, 70s, and 80s, and Reagan picked it up. And we've been running with that basically ever since, and the Supreme Court has even kind of amplified that doctrine. It's a sick and twisted doctrine that distorts capitalism and leads to things like the current monopoly status that we had and the oligarchy status that we're suffering under right now in this country.
1: And so you're absolutely right. Monopolies are anti-competition.
0: That's right.
1: They competition are, yeah. is one of the main tenets of capitalism.
0: Yep, in theory.
1: Yeah.
0: In theory. But unregulated capitalism,
1: theory, right.
0: Not so much. You know, it's like saying, you know, getting the ball from one end of the field to the other is a main tenet of football. But, you know, there's a lot of ways to do that. You can do that by smashing people in the gut, you know, with your foot, or by, you know, ripping off their face mask and punching them in the face. And that's why you have rules in football about how to play the game. So
1: it
0: gets played in a way that's appropriate. It's the same thing with capitalism. You know, it's just a game we all play. And it's appropriate to have rules for a capitalism that keep it constrained to doing, you know, the making the profits and doing the innovation and hiring people and expanding the economy, all the stuff it does well, and preventing it from moving toward monopoly, from moving toward oligarchy, you know, by involving itself in political processes and you know, the kind of damage that it can and you know, producing toxic products and all these other problems. And typically that's done with regulation, and that's why the Republican Party is always anti-regulation, because they don't, you know, they just want the oligarchs, the billionaires, to basically run the world. And that's the bottom line.
1: Yeah, Trump is the most transparent president in history, because I can see right through him.
0: Yeah, you can see all the thieving he's doing. Amen. Steve, thank you. Well said. Andre in Chicago. Hey, Andre, what's up?
2: Hey, Tom, how you doing?
0: Good.
2: Tom, I called to say, man, thank you. Tom, I called to say that what they did to Dr. Fauci in those hearings was terrible.
0: Yep.
2: When COVID came and hit us in 2020, Dr. Fauci was 80 years old. He's 85 years old now. For them to treat him that way and punish him for what he didn't know is ridiculous. When COVID hit us, all of us was in the dark. We didn't know where it come from or what it was about. So for them to want to punish him for what he didn't know is absurd. And I hope the Democrats, even though Dr. Fauci doesn't claim any type of political affiliation, I hope the Democrats take that up and use it as some kind of means to put Trump on the front street in that health secretary to Kennedy. Because I think that they would perform for the audience of one Donald Trump. That's what I think.
0: You're right.
2: I don't think Rand Paul really gave a hill of beans about that. He's just trying to perform and make nice with Trump with what he did.
0: Oh, Rand Paul is also—he was also one of the guys that was pushing the herd immunity theory. You know, just let everybody get sick, and you know, the sickly people in our society will die off, and the pandemic will end. And you know, that's—and he was pushing that theory because he believed that white people, by and large, didn't die from COVID, and correctly, by the way. And you know, so it's this disgusting racism that's underlying virtually every premise for the things that were done by the Trump administration in 2020. And everybody seems to have forgotten it. And that's why I published that piece. Andre, thank you. Thanks for pointing that out. Bob in Rome, New York. Hey, Bob. Thanks for listening to WMNF. What's up?
3: First, it's nationalpopularvote.com. They need 48 electoral votes for it to go into effect. And 5 of the 7 swing states have passed that by one house already.
0: Wow.
3: Okay. So I called in because Donald Trump did not actually sign that IRS immunity agreement, as you said earlier. Only the acting attorney general did. However, it is binding on the United States government.
0: Right.
3: And can only be overturned if the government puts in writing that it is invalidated.
0: Right.
3: And you can see that by listening carefully to Senator Cornyn's questioning of Blanche.
0: Yep.
3: One other thing I want to remind you of is that this entire thing is nonsense because the statute of limitations had expired before it even came to court. So there should be no action here, whatever. Tom, keep up the great work.
0: Statute of limitations on what?
3: So remember, Trump sued because the IRS contract from Booz Allen released his information.
0: Right, and that guy's in
3: people.
0: Prison right now, yeah.
3: Yeah, but the key thing is the statute of limitations to sue on that action had passed.
0: Oh, yeah, okay, I remember. You're right. He had no basis for the lawsuit to begin with. Yeah, thank you, Bob. That's the fraud in the court, among other things. That's a fraud in the court. Thank you, Bob. Thank you for the reminder. I appreciate that. We'll be back with more of the news and more of my thoughts and yours in this kind of national town hall meeting we have here every day on the Tom Hartman program. And in the meantime, don't forget, democracy is not a spectator sport. Never was intended to be. It requires you. So get out there, get active, tag. You're it.
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5: I'm Dr. Anthony Leiserwitz, and this is Climate Connections. In 2012, Superstorm Sandy caused record-setting storm surge flooding in New York City. The devastating event prompted city officials to invest in protecting the city from future storms.
6: What we see is that people tend to prepare for extreme weather after they've experienced extreme weather.
5: But Aaron Coughlin de Perez of Tufts University says that as climate change causes more extreme weather, cities should not wait for that kind of terrible wake-up call to get prepared. In a 2025 study, she and co-authors used climate models to identify possible but never-before-seen events across several cities. For example, in Montgomery County, Alabama, models show that a future heat wave could reach almost 110 degrees, and an early spring storm could drop more than 8 inches of rain in a single day.
6: The goal of this modeling is to try to show people, here are examples of events that you probably want to prepare for, and try to help with that imagination of how the event could unfold and what we need to do to be ready in advance.
5: She says if people use past disasters as their guide for what to expect,
6: then we're driving forward while looking in the rearview mirror.
5: Climate Connections is produced by the Yale Center for Environmental Communication. To learn more about climate change, visit climateconnections.org.
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0: Welcome to Building Bridges. I'm Mimi Rosenberg. During Black August, we remember generations of Black people who resisted oppression, challenged injustice, organized their communities, and sacrificed for freedom. And today, we're looking at one of the most recognizable names in that history, Huey P. Newton, co-founder of the Black Panther Party, a revolutionary, a political thinker, a controversial figure, and a man whose name became known around the world. But today, we're asking a question that often gets overlooked. Where did Huey P. Newton come from? Before there was the Black Panther Party, there was a family. Before there was the revolutionary, there was a son. And before Huey Newton became a symbol of Black resistance, he was a young Black man growing up in a family whose own history reached back through slavery, segregation, the Jim Crow South, and the Great Migration. That family's history is the subject of a retired judge and historian, Lisa Perlman's new book, Huey P. Newton's Family, Roots of a Revolutionary Suicide. Perlman was asked to undertake this project by Huey's older brother, Professor Emeritus Melvin Newton, and Melvin's children, including today's guest, David Newton. This book looks at the lives of Huey's parents, Walter and Amelia Newton, their ancestry, their move from the segregated South to California, the lives of their seven children, and the experiences that helped shape the youngest Newton son. And that's where we're beginning today on Building Bridges for our Black August special. Our guests are author and historian Lisa Perlman, Professor Emeritus Melvin Newton, Professor of Sociology and African Studies, and lots more. But we'll find out more about that. And he's Huey Newton's older brother, and his older brother's son, D.L. Newton, Huey's nephew, who I've come to know through his incredible work as the treasurer of the Longshoremen Association, the Progressive Longshoremen Workers in the Oakland area of California. Building Bridges to Part 2 of Huey P. Newton's Family, Roots of a Revolutionary Suicide. We pick up with Professor Melvin Newton, the brother of Huey P. Newton, and we're looking at Huey P. Newton's Family, Roots of a Revolutionary Suicide.
1: My dad's philosophy was, no matter what you're doing, if you believe in it, you can take a beating. You cannot be beaten. You can take a killing, but you can't take a beating. You respond and you do not accept a beating, but death is inevitable. So you can accept that. So these were the kinds of things that were the social underpinnings of the Newton family.
0: And I'm speaking with Lisa Perlman about her book, Huey P. Newton's Family, Roots of a Revolutionary Suicide, and with Huey's older brother, Professor Emeritus Melvin Newton, and Melvin's son, D.L. Newton, as well, who is a treasurer of the Longshoremen's Union and the most progressive, I guess it's the most progressive chapter in the country, which is out on the Oakland docks, which has been responsible for protesting, oh my goodness, the Zin Line, which transports armaments. It's an Israeli line, transports armaments and so on. And they've refused. They've had work stoppages and refused to stop, or they've refused to unload or load the ships that have come in that have delivered armaments. So, it's all in the family. But I am so pleased to have you all with us. And this is Building Bridges. I'm Mimi Rosenberg. And, you know, so the issue of, let's also begin again with another passage from Lisa Perlman from her book that can trigger additional discussions about Huey Newton and what Huey Newton represented as springing from the heads of his family, a family who was involved with integrity and dignity and courage on that black prophetic tradition down the liberation road. He didn't evolve in a vacuum by himself. So, Lise, maybe you can give us another passage from the book to excite people to read it, and we can continue our discussion about how Huey became Huey.
2: I'm going to go 9 years later. Survival Lessons from Solitary Confinement. By the fall of 1964, Huey Newton's path was starting to diverge from that of his large and close-knit family. Conviction of assault for stabbing a man in an altercation led to a brutal and isolating experience in prison that he would later describe as a proving ground and a source of his political awakening. Looking back, Huey recognized that the torment he endured while incarcerated for the first month at the Alameda County Jail forced him to learn the secrets of surviving in prison unbroken. He viewed it as essential training for enduring maximum security lockup when he later co-led the Black Panther Party. Huey started out as a jail trustee, an inmate allowed special privileges outside his cell in exchange for good behavior. But shortly after Huey arrived, the prisoners organized a food strike and threw bowls of gloppy pea soup against their cell doors. The administration targeted Huey as a likely instigator, the only trustee who participated in the protest. As punishment, Huey wound up on the harshest level of confinement, the soul breaker. There were two such cells at the jail, each just 4.5 by 6 feet, smaller in size than a circus lion cage. Huey was stripped naked, left in the dark without a blanket, with only a sliver of light visible under the solid steel door. There was no bunk, not even a wash basin, just a 4-inch hole for inmates to relieve themselves in. The expectation was that after a few days, anyone consigned to the soul breaker would obey prison authorities, either that or start screaming for release. Prisoners were offered no showers, no family visits, just brief periodic interaction with prison officials. Such inhumane isolation rooms were later outlawed. In 1964, Huey did not yet consider himself a revolutionary, but he was stubborn. Despite the desperation he felt after a couple of days, he determined not to give in. To avoid sinking into a deep depression, he forced himself to recall his most pleasurable memories. He then tried exercising. There was enough room for push-ups. By the end of the second week, Huey felt in total control of his thought processes. Following 15 days in isolation, the guards transferred Huey back for one night to his prior cell, permitted him to shower, and had him examined by both the doctor and psychiatrist. When he still remained defiant, they returned him for the rest of the month to the soul breaker. An experience from hell Huey liked to retell, especially to new girlfriends. They always reacted with empathy and awe.
0: Melvin, what was that period like for you?
1: Well, that was still that stage of developing and trying to move in the direction of what do we do, because we're not just individuals, but we're part of humankind in general, and specifically the other humankind, because we are the people who are outside of what's considered the mainstream. So how do you do that? And of course, you always look at organization in order to move forward and in order to change things. But the interesting thing to me was, as you start to use the scientific method and to dispel ignorance by learning and moving into the future and realizing that what's behind us is behind us and we have to do something new. So we're moving forward, but as a result of that, you're reading the philosophers, you're reading the scientists, etc. And at the same time, you're trying to break something that is oppressive for a certain segment of the population, and even for the broader population who are the working class but don't even realize how they are brothers and sisters to the other. As a matter of fact, there is no other when you get there. So that in that vein, you're getting into philosophy. And that was something that I still today look back at Huey and feel for someone with, that was handling these contradictions, because philosophers don't make good warriors, and yet Huey was a philosopher warrior. So how do you live with that, and how do you contain all of that and still move forward? It has to be something that tears at who you are and takes you in all sorts of directions.
2: I'm
0: Go ahead.
2: sorry.
0: No, go ahead.
2: I wanted to add something to the discussion about why, what my view was when I wrote this book. The family wanted to record what happened in their family. I was taken by Huey's testimony at the 1968 trial, where he educated the jury about the whole history of black people in the country, a very shorthand. He didn't have a lot of time, but he wanted to show them why the Black Panther Party originated, what their purpose was, what the oppression had been for centuries, and how the founding fathers didn't include black people, didn't include women at the founding. So there was a lot of hypocrisy in the Declaration of Independence. And I wanted to, in this book, go back and put the family history in the context of black history. So I did further research in order to place it in that context.
0: Talk a little bit more about that, and then I want Professor Melvin Newton to come back and riff off of what you were saying. Continue.
2: Well, it was very interesting to me, for example, to find that in the early 19th century, there was a movement of abolitionists to free slaves, and they were writing pamphlets and sending letters to the South and books to the South. And the president at the time, Andrew Jackson, made sure that they didn't get delivered. They interrupted the mail going to the South. There are a lot of parallels that you can see when you go back to issues that we face today, and especially today when there's an effort to rewrite history and prevent the Smithsonian from telling all sides of American history. I felt it was important to include all aspects that of that history, some of which was horrendous, obviously. Talk about Ida Wells and how she documented lynchings early on at the turn of the 20th century. Getting that background in, because that was the context in which Melvin's father and Huey's father was born.
0: Professor, yeah, riff off of that and do take that. And I must add one thing that I'm interested in your when did you actually realize that Huey and Bobby Seale were creating something that could become much bigger than a local organization? But your thoughts on what Lisa was saying, and then I'm interested in about how you related to and understood the evolution and growth of this incredible organization that developed chapters not only in this country, but around the world.
1: Well, when Huey and Bobby founded the Black Panther Party in 1966, it was quite understandable why they did it and what they were trying to do. My concern was it was going to be bloody. And did they know that? And then after I found out that they did know that, but accepted that, then it was a realization that the people involved realized that they were getting involved in something that they wouldn't necessarily get out of alive, but it was to move forward and were seeing themselves as part of humanity, and that humanity would move forward eventually. So that was the way I took it, and that was the way I saw it.
0: By the way, can you shed any light on where the 10-point program came from? Did the parts of that also come from the way your family lived and fought to survive and migrated from the South to California and so on?
1: That was part of it, but the 10-point program really was fashioned after the Black Muslims program, what we want and what we believe. And they had, I think, maybe a 10-point program as well. And so it was a model after that, but it was tailored for the Black Panther Party and as a political movement, whereas the Muslim movement was a religious movement and depending upon gods to deliver for them, whereas the Black Panther Party was a materialist party dependent upon actions and politics to make changes.
2: The draft of that, first draft of that, was brought over to Melvin to edit. So he was involved at the very beginning.
0: David, I'm wondering, as you look back today, and this is part of your family history, tradition, and emotional experience, your thoughts on how Huey's work continues to inform and what it means for the period that we're living in today. I mean, Lisa already was beginning to look at some of the issues of book bannings and the kind of behavior of Trump that is mirroring the kinds of repression that was going on when your uncle was really coming up and what he was responding to.
3: Yeah, well, you're right on point, Mimi, as usual. I'm actually working at this place called CNA Sugar Factory tonight, and I'm headed there now. That's why I'm in a different location. This factory, we shut this factory down for roughly 26 days as a lockout to protect the local six warehouse union because the employer, CNH, wanted to lock them out of their pension, their medical, and reduce their pay rate. The longshore stood down on that, and we started working it again last week. So they called me to come out here and be the foreman of this operation tonight. And I had to come to make sure that it was looking right. So, with that being said, you also mentioned South Africa. We traveled to South Africa as union delegates. And when we got there, I saw posters of Winnie Mandela saying, "All power to the people," and black fists everywhere, brown fists everywhere, Stephen Biko everywhere. And it was so much like Oakland, a place that I felt comfortable. I felt more comfortable there than any other place I've ever been in the world. I could actually live there because the spirit of the Panther was real. So with the Black Panther Party, they formed what they call survival programs. And these survival programs are relevant today. Even as recent as she wasn't elected, but Kamala Harris ran for president, the Black Panther Party is the first civil rights organization that put women in positions of power. I don't think that's been done since. I know the Black Lives Matter could be a different conversation, but they're unique in that.
0: Well, we don't nearly have enough time, so you're just going to have to pick up the book and read it. And as Lisa mentioned, you can also go online and get the film because we still have so much to learn from Huey P. Newton, and we have so much to learn about the family that gave us Huey P. Newton. And so, some of your final thoughts, Professor. If you, and that is Professor Melvin Newton, about what we need to understand about what your parents did and told, and how their experiences and their stories really informed and created the revolutionary Huey P. Newton. And then, Lisa, perhaps maybe you can slip in one more final passage if you can.
1: Okay, I'll try to do this very quickly. The whole idea within the family is to challenge those things that are problematic in your life. And we have forward movements, and then you have backlash, and we see that now. And I'm reminded of Reconstruction. We could have a very different society had it completely succeeded, but we had the backlash, and we're having that same sort of thing now. And bringing up the idea of communication through the post office, there are efforts now to use the post office against progress and change and bringing people together. The other thing that is that the world is becoming a unit and like an empire. And Huey talked about this and called it intercommunalism back in the 70s. And to give an example of what's happening in, compared to the U.S., weak Iran vis-a-vis the United States impacts the entire world. And I just wish that Huey were around to see that now, because that was the way he saw the world back in 1970.
0: Yeah, and I just want to slip in another question for you as a professor. What did Black students discover when they began studying, under you, African-American history and Black writers outside of the traditional curriculum? Because that's part of what your family also gave to Huey. So what did that mean?
1: Well, it meant a new awakening in how people viewed themselves, particularly Black students. But I had various students. I had white students, Asian students, African students, etc. But your question was, how did it impact Black students? They stood up taller, and as a result of the Black Panther Party, if it did nothing else, it caused a kind of pride and this kind of positive self-awareness that make people stand up straight and refuse to be something less than what they can be.
2: I want to add something about Walter Newton, Melvin's father and Huey's father, because he stood up for himself in the South, in the Deep South. There are several anecdotes in the book about that, that people called him crazy for that because he was risking his life. And eventually he decided it was better to leave that area and take his family to California. But he would never accept that American society should just be the province of white men. And I think that was something that Huey took from his father's counsel.
1: The old man laid the foundation for all of it.
2: Yeah, I want to mention one other thing. Listeners can also get this as an audio book. And it's narrated by Rua. Thomas Williamson has taken the name Rua. And he was the actor who portrayed Huey in the film, his voice, the voice of Huey in our documentary. So it's a real treat to have Rua read this story.
0: Mm. So you can get the book, you must get the book, Huey P. Newton's Family, Roots of a Revolutionary Suicide. You can get the film, tell us again, the film, and also the audiobook. Just quickly, those, where do we get those, Lisa?
2: Well, the audiobook is available through Amazon and other online sources, just as the print book is, both in hardback and in paperback. The movie is under the title now, In the Crosshairs, and it's available at www.justicemovie.com, either streaming or DVD. And it's also apparently on all the different platforms. I haven't tried that myself, but I believe that to be the case.
0: And Lisa, what did you learn? What did you learn from this family about the incredible presence, figure, Huey P. Newton, and the formation, along with Bobby Seale, of the Black Panther Party?
2: Well, I learned so much about the tribal nature of their family. The African roots really show in how they related to each other and to the world. They always had each other's back when they were growing up. And it did inform who Huey became. I think he gained a lot of strength of character from his parents.
3: Mimi, can I add one
0: Yes,
3: thing?
0: please.
3: In the African words, they say ashe, and I have to acknowledge this true core, which would start with my grandfather Walter Sr., my grandmother Armelia, my aunt Leola, my aunt Myrtle, we call her sister, my uncle Lee Edward, or we call him brother. My uncle Walter Jr., my aunt Doris, and of course my dad and my uncle Huey. My cousin Gwen started the tradition when Lisa spoke of rituals. When Newton Falls, we sing a song called "We Are Soldiers in the Army," and I can't sing, but you have to forgive me. And then it says, sometimes you have to fight, sometimes you have to cry, and we hold the blood-stained banner. So those names need to be mentioned on this show because they are the true essence of our family, and we're honored to be here with you.
0: Well, I am
1: And let
0: honored.
1: me say quickly, and the
0: Sure.
1: song goes on to say, when you get old, when I got old, I couldn't fight anymore, but I stand up and fight anyhow.
0: Well, we see where Huey got it. And we carry it on, we carry it on. Well, I want to thank again Lisa Perlman and Professor Melvin Newton and D.L. Newton for all that you have given from your family, all that you've helped us learn today, and to learn and appreciate the conversation that we've had about Huey P. Newton, the Newton family, and the history of Black resistance, which certainly speaks to us. It must, and it must speak to us today because, hey, we need it now more than perhaps in the last few years, but we have work to go because, oh my gosh, those mountains still need to be climbed. And thanks for the sacrifice, the blood, sweat, and tears that went into building a true prophetic movement for liberation to instruct all of us because it's about equal rights and justice, and you surely can't have peace unless you have equal rights and justice. And real democracy is about egalitarianism, and Huey gave his life and worked towards that. I'm Mimi Rosenberg. Thank you for listening. Thank you for your generosity. And thank you for being a supporter of Building Bridges. Until next time, stay strong, educate, agitate, and organize. For a better world is surely possible with these stations.

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This public service announcement is brought to you by Unseen and WNUC. Millions of people are fighting battles you may never see. Chronic illnesses, mental health struggles, anxiety, depression, infertility, grief, fear. 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I know because I lived it. For years, I battled invisible illnesses, chronic vertigo, anxiety, depression, and moments where I wondered if I would ever feel like myself again. That journey inspired Unseen, a film created to remind people that their pain matters, their story matters, and they are not alone. 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I'm Annette Jackson. Remember, just because you can't see someone's battles doesn't mean it isn't real.

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1: 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Bishop Louis E. Evans is my grandfather. Growing up, I've known him as someone who cares deeply about faith, family, and community. I've watched people stop my grandfather in stores, at church, and around the neighborhood just to thank him. I've seen people greet him with appreciation because of the encouragement, guidance, and the support he has provided in their lives. When I learned that a portion of John R. Street would be designated Bishop Louis E. Evans Boulevard, I thought about the many years he has spent serving people in Highland Park and beyond. A street dedication is one way a community recognizes the impact a person can have on their lives of others. It also reminds younger generations like mine that leadership begins with service. For more information regarding Soul Harvest Ministries and the dedication of Bishop Louis E. Evans Boulevard, visit soulharvestministries.org or you can email us at soulharvestministries1@outlook.com. I am Jalen Ward, and this Community Spotlight message is brought to you by Christ Harvest Fellowship, Soul Harvest Ministries, and WNUC 96.7 FM, Detroit's community radio station.

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0: This is My Block, My Hood, My City. I'm the Reverend of the Reverend Joan Ross, excited as always to talk about everything green, everything climate, everything solar. Joining me today is a longtime friend of climate work and energy in the area, Maria Thomas. Maria is coming back to My Block, My Hood, and today she's coming as a climate justice organizer for Michigan Interfaith Power and Light. Hey, Maria, welcome back.
1: Thank you so much, Rev. I appreciate your time, your efforts, and all of your staff. Thank you for welcoming me, and I am ready to go, girl. Let's
0: go. All right. Well, let's talk about it, girl, because we have a lot to cover. There's some amazing things that have happened in the past just few weeks, but certainly the whole story of climate is something that we just can't put aside in Detroit. Also joining us is our very own Green Properties Projects Manager, Maria Braun, who, Maria, see, Mary, I just changed your name to Maria.
2: I was going to correct you.
0: Oh, okay. And Maria is with North End Wilbury Community Coalition as the Green Projects Manager. Mary, I said Maria again. These MMs are going to mess me up today, aren't they? Mary, welcome back to the show, and certainly you're part of the family, so if I mess it up, you know it's from my head and not my heart.
2: Thanks.
0: So let's talk about Michigan Interfaith Power and Light first, because I think that that's an organization maybe not a lot of people are aware of, and it's sort of misleading in the title, because you don't really know from the title what the work really is about. So, Maria, start there for me.
1: Well, Michigan Interfaith Power and Light has been organized for some time, and generally the focus of Michigan Interfaith Power and Light and their mission is to educate, advocate, and then energize and activate generally parishes, congregations, houses of worship, churches, so that we can update their efficiencies, which would lower the impact of their energy bills, create a better workspace, worship space, leadership space, educational space. And then the next step after updating efficiencies would be to hopefully add solar or other alternative, quote unquote, alternative energies or renewable energies to their property so that they can, again, lower their carbon footprint, also produce their own energy, and either with a PPA, which is a purchase agreement where an investor would step in and provide the money for the actual installment of the project, or if the congregation or house of worship is resourced enough, they can either purchase it out of their pocket, or they can start in smaller increments and build upon it out of pocket as their resources grow. There are several churches in the area that are participating already. One of them is St. Peter's, which is right at the corner of Trumbull and Michigan. If you look closely at them, you will see that there is a solar arrangement there, a solar array there. But we are moving into the city of Detroit. A lot of the programming has been provided outstate, but now we are moving into the city of Detroit, focusing on energy efficiency updates, and also beginning to educate members of congregations and their leadership on the benefits of solar and other renewable energies. Our focus at this time, and the reason that they brought me on board is several fold. One is to begin to nurture those relationships with churches and houses of worship in the community with a focus on the Black church, because we are lagging behind in many ways in our community, and we must step up as stewards over the earth so that we can, number one, lead by example, but also suppress those overwhelming energy costs that many edifices are being impacted by at this time. Everyone knows that electricity is rising rapidly. Gas prices, I'm speaking of what is called natural gas, which is actually treated methane, but those costs are rising rapidly. And it is not just a local issue. Inflation costs are international, but they are impacting our pocketbooks and the pocketbooks of the houses of worship that we attend or that we receive services from. So my purpose...
0: So you know what, Maria? You yes, covered ma'am. About 25 years worth of work. That's the elevator speech. You know, all of us in nonprofit world are accustomed to doing a 3-minute, 3-second elevator speech that we can do the pitch. And you did 25 years worth of work in about, I don't know, 4 minutes, I think. So, but we have to slow down and we got to unpack some of that because I don't even know if half the people understood all the stuff that you just unpacked. So let's start with this first thing. When I hear something that says power and light, I think it is like Detroit Edison. I remember the days, wasn't at one time it was called Edison Power and Light Company. So people, I think, tend to hear that and think you are an energy provider, that you're a competitor of DTE. But that's far from the truth.
1: Yes and no. We're not a direct competitor with DTE because we don't provide power. We won't run a line into your house. However, what MIIPL or Michigan Interfaith Power and Light does do is they educate congregations on the pros and cons of, for instance, solar, which is the primary renewable energy source that people are using in urban communities. And Detroit is very urban. We also will advocate for the use of solar and updating efficiencies. In doing that, we can provide resources for financing. We can provide templates for power purchase agreements, which are PPAs, and make it easier for congregations to enter into those relationships with investors, or for them to get connected with solar installation companies that can actually provide the services of building arrays on the congregation's property, or companies that will update efficiencies like pipe wrapping or insulation, new roofs, lighting, new appliances, HVAC. All of these things are included in the explanation of efficiencies. Water heaters are included. So all of this provides a good way for churches and other houses of worship to become better stewards of the earth, to do as the Lord commanded us to do, beginning in the book of Genesis, where
0: don't go to the Bible yet, okay? Here she is. Now she's going to preach and to the preacher, okay? So, but the first thing is to dispel the conscious thought that power and light indicates that you do not provide electricity. You do not provide the service of a utility. You are a nonprofit organization who provides the basic things that most nonprofits provide, and that is education and advocacy, as well as some sourcing of funding and materials to guide along this process of bringing renewable energies into life. Is that
1: absolutely
0: okay? That's what we got to get to, and not this. Don't go to preach yet, okay? I'll give you some time at the end if you want to quote a scripture and pass the collection plate. So let's start with, currently you have been operating both in Detroit and in the surrounding areas.
1: Correct.
0: And you have about how many churches have you worked with at this point? Do you have a number?
1: In Detroit, there are over 20, I am sure of. I've been glancing at spreadsheets and what have you, and I do know that our connections in the city of Detroit are beyond 70. So that is a combination of advocacy, education, efficiency updates, and now solar installation.
0: Okay.
1: There are steps that are required, as far as I'm concerned, so that people and businesses and nonprofits don't get sucked in the black hole of expense that is not necessary, and that they walk into this what is considered a new area of energy production blindly. So education is a very big point of our mission. We
0: Absolutely.
1: don't we do not compete with DTE. However, the power that is generated through solar comes from the sun. And so if anything is competing with DTE, it would be the sun. It is not
0: Well, they
1: us.
0: want to control that so it doesn't compete with them too. So the idea is that you help the faith-based organizations, no matter the denomination, to get up to speed on the efficiencies and the uses of renewable technology that will help them reduce expenses and become stewards of the land. Right?
1: Amen. Yes,
0: Amen,
1: correct.
0: amen. Hallelujah. We got some part established here. So when you do this, you also help them not only with the back end of this or selecting the installers and working with them to make sure they make educated guesses or educated choices around the selection process, but you also help them with the funding and the financing of this work. Are
1: Yes.
0: we finding churches, are they, I mean, I would think all churches believe in the sun and believe in God. So are we finding them embracing this kind of technology, or is there a lot of resistance in the churches?
1: There's not so much resistance as there is hesitation. I was speaking with an officer of the church, a lay person, but an officer of the church. And this is a large church, one we would consider probably a mega church in our area. And they are at the point where they have five HVAC systems on their roof, and each of those systems is failing. And to replace one of those systems is a quarter of $1 million. So the hesitancy is compared to the barrier that they know versus the opportunity that they don't know. There's the hesitation because there is not a lot of education that is provided to explain to congregations how much could be saved, what are the resources that are available for them to be able to invest in this type of technology. So it's not so much a pushback or resistance, but a hesitation because they are walking into the unknown.
0: So it is there is so much to be said for this education piece, because for one, the thing you have to remember is with renewables, you're paying for the next 25 or 30 years almost upfront. You're getting the benefit that you're going to have with that particular item with solar or whatever it is. But you're having to pay for that whole investment now versus paying $100 a month, like to DTE, or $1,000 a month to DTE. And that's hard for people to grasp. And the other part is there is so much miseducation going on around solar and around renewable energies that people don't know how to separate the voices and to come to a realization of what the truth is. So I do understand we have consequences all the time of having to try to deal with explaining this to people and to get through this misinformation piece. So when you're doing this education piece, does it do you are you doing classes for the whole congregation to learn, or is it pretty much deal with the ministry and the staff and let them try to deal with explaining to the congregation.
1: We're willing to customize the approach to education and advocacy. It is not necessary for us to begin with the congregation if the leadership of the congregation does not understand and is not welcoming of the concept. So ideally, we would begin with the leadership of the congregation. And if the leadership agrees to move to the second step, then if they would request it, we would, of course, provide that educational piece also to the congregation so that we can break it down and they would understand it better. And of course, we're willing to and on to answer any question that a congregation would have. The reasoning for this is that in many congregations, there's a vote that the congregation would take as to moving forward with a program and a process that is, in effect, it's a 30-year investment. Mm-hmm. So consequently, the more people know about the technology, the need for the technology, how it will impact our environment as well as the environment of the perfect gift that we've been given, which is the environment that God created for us, we must give them as much information as we possibly can so that they are more comfortable with advancing to next steps.
0: Mm-hmm. There's a lot of work that's been done throughout the city and the churches. What's the most common thing that churches have embraced? Is it lighting? Is it adding rooftop solar? Is it, you know, simply a matter of water heaters and things like that? What's the most common thing that churches have quickly embraced?
1: Updating efficiencies. Absolutely is the thing that is an overreaching umbrella because there are so many items that are included in updating efficiencies. But it provides not only relief from the energy bills and the oppressive nature of the cost, but it also provides an update for aesthetics and for the impact on your ability to enjoy the service or whatever programming that you are partaking in when you visit that edifice. So things like new water heaters, new furnaces or boilers, new lighting, new roofs, all of these things not only update efficiency, but a new roof will prevent you from having leaks, so you don't have to worry about water. New windows will provide a barrier from the outside elements and will make your building tighter, meaning that you won't have as much energy escaping to the atmosphere. Efficient appliances. Most churches have stoves and refrigerators. These things are included in the new IRA bill that has been recently passed. And they provide, all of these updates provide up to 30% of either a rebate or a direct pay discount on all projects. And it includes nonprofits. Whereas before, it did not. You had to manipulate the law in order to make that discount available for nonprofits.
0: So how does the conversation of climate and climate justice come into this? Or does it? Is it simply a matter of efficiency and cost? Or is there some way that congregations are made aware of and the real thing that we're affecting here is climate?
1: Climate is something that I believe everyone needs to be involved with, aware of, and acting on. And unfortunately, with the way that the economy is going right now, we are still in the throes of what's now being called an endemic with COVID, but we are still recovering from the impacts of COVID. So a lot of people and congregations are still trying to recover from the negative impacts of 2 years in a pandemic. However, if we are to do as the Lord has commanded us to do, which be good stewards over the earth, and to look out for one another, no matter where they are at, that means that we must be aware of the fact that we're in the midst of a climate crisis. In 2021, we had flooding. 26,000 residents of the city of Detroit were denied any type of relief from that flooding, from FEMA and from Detroit Water and Sewerage Department. There's been no relief for these people. There are people that still have mold growing in their basements mm-hmm. as a result of this flooding. There are elders who still have not had their basements cleaned out because there's no help for them, no relief mm-hmm. for them. Mm-hmm. The cost of electricity is going up, and we are still reliant upon things like natural, quote-unquote, gas, which is treated methane. We are still reliant upon coal-fired electrical plants that produce the energy that we need. We recently experienced a storm that had 70-mile-an-hour straight winds and knocked out electricity for some people 5 to 7 days. And DTE will only cover the $25 refund cost if your power is out for 3 days or more. So imagine you've stocked up your refrigerator mm-hmm. and your freezer, spent hundreds of dollars for food for your family for weeks or months, and all of that food is made waste because you don't have any energy. And of the hundreds of dollars that you spent, you're only recouping, say, $75. So how fair is that? We mm-hmm. must have a more resilient grid so that we don't have to deal with the outages that we're dealing with now. However, if we have solar, guess what? The grid could go down and we could still, depending on how your system is set up, still have power to run our household needs.
0: Yeah, but so I'm sorry. I think that all of these things, I'm not sure, and Mary, you might be able to chime in, that people relate these to climate. I think people still are hung up on this weather, difference between weather and climate issues or climate actions. And do they relate it to climate, or do they relate this to failure of the system itself? So I guess, Mary, I don't know if you have any data on how are people really I realize it's more now than years ago, but with the focus having shifted so much to COVID, I'm not sure if people are seeing climate issues here or if they're seeing just events of DTE's grid has gone down.
2: Yeah, I think, you know, like you said, there's definitely more of a connection than there was years ago. But I think the reality is that there is still a large portion of the population who just doesn't make the connection, and they aren't even exposed to or, you know, listen to the types of news reporting that helps them make that connection, right? I mean, I listen to NPR every day, where of course I'm going to hear about the connection between extreme weather and climate change. A lot of people don't. I do think, though, you know, it's getting to a point, and this is sad but true, where it doesn't really matter if people make the connection or not, because the weather is so closely related now to climate change, where it's like you can't get away from it. You can't just ignore it, because climate change is impacting weather patterns so severely for so many people, where, like, you know, 20 years ago, we could ignore it. A lot of people could ignore it. It wasn't impacting their daily lives. But now, I mean, we're past that point, you know, and so whether you want to admit it or not, it's here and it's in your face every single day.
0: Yeah. I still, I know that it's always been difficult to make people make the connections of things that don't seem to faze them. It was very hard to teach people about doing rain gardens and rain barrels because of climate issues. So we had to approach the flooding as a reason for doing the rain barrels and the rain gardens. We had to come to meet them where they were. Whether yeah. more people now realize these climate impacts that we're having, especially when we've been so distracted with this other thing happening over here, which has just bombarded every part of our life so much that, they realize the storm was worse than it's ever been and it's happened more frequently. But is there really that connection to what's changed? So, Maria, go ahead.
1: There was a study that Yale University completed not too long ago. And in that study, over 70% of the population agrees with, or the population that was surveyed, let's put it that way, agrees that there is climate crisis and climate change. And over 60% that were polled agreed more needs to be done to prevent it. And there are over 50 and 60% of those that were polled that are alarmed by what is happening and want to do their best in order to give our future a good fighting chance at being able to not just survive, but to thrive. Mm-hmm. So, although people are scrambling and trying to keep up with the economy and get back on their feet, what have you, there is a lot of awareness about climate change, about climate crisis. Mm-hmm. And we're living it every day. You know, hotter months, May was extremely hot. June was hot. July was hot. And here we are in September, and they're saying that temperatures are going to go up again next week. We'll be in the 80s again.
0: Right.
1: It's almost unheard of previously. Yeah. We've had at least 3 500-year storms in less than 10 years. Mm-hmm. Storms that all of the experts in this city have agreed that nothing that they have in place right now could accommodate the amount of water that falls in our city when we have large storms mm-hmm. in a short period of time that it falls. So their excuse for not supporting people who lost property and suffered from mold and what have you, the impacts of these recent floods, that their excuse is that nothing that they have in place today could have accommodated the flow of water and prevented the flooding that occurred, and that's why they denied all of the cases that and the requests that people made for relief. Yeah. So it is not as if we're not aware. It's just that we're still scrambling. It's like people on our gerbils on a spinning wheel is making progress. We're running in the same place in order to just keep our heads above water.
0: So I said that, Maria, because, you know, when I go in these spaces, I'm faced with this problem of the spaces, the people, the faces in the spaces don't look like me. They still look like the other half. They still look like the majority of middle-aged white men and women, but they don't seem to represent us as being in the conversation, in the space. So that's why I'm always concerned about, do we really have the level of awareness? And when you say Yale did a study, I would really love to see where was the data pulled from, who were they doing this study on, and is it really in our communities, in Black and Brown neighborhoods, in neighborhoods of color, regardless to where they are in this country. Because that's where, until we change the dynamic of the folks in the room, I know we are changing the reality of the fact. Climate is a problem. The climate, we are in a crisis. But the awareness level seems to need to be, the faces need to be changed in the awareness level in order for us to bring it down to some reasonable. That's my only concern. And that's why I always push on those kinds of conversations. I mean, those of us that are in the environmental space, yeah, we're aware of it, we know, but how many meetings have you been to where you're the only person of color, or there may be two others, and one of them is me, that look like you in the space?
1: Too many times.
0: Countless times.
1: And I think the largest number I've ever seen of Black activists in a room full of climate justice activists is maybe five. Okay. Maybe five.
0: Wow.
1: And right. So and it does need to change. And I believe that this is one of the missions and one of the reasons that I'm with Michigan Interfaith Power and Light, because we have to change the dynamic, and there are people that are in the community that are aware. We have people that have been activists and advocates for environmental justice and fighting climate crisis for decades, particularly in Southwest Detroit, where they have been impacted so much, so severely by the pollutions that are caused by the fact that it's an industrial community in Southwest. You know, you have Ford Motor Company, you have a Russian steel manufacturer, you have DTE has a large facility down there. So all of that combined, Zug Island is down there, Detroit Water and Sewerage is down there. So a lot of pollution has been plaguing that community for decades, and you can tell because the life expectancy of people who live and work there is less than the age of Social Security retirement right now. A lot of people don't live to see the age of 65. Mm-hmm. Where I live, there's a new automotive plant, and right. They have been impacting our community because they expanded rapidly, and they have not been adhering to the Environmental Protection Agency guidelines. So the Environmental Protection Agency has been monitoring them as they still are manufacturing and still creating havoc and pollution in our community. People mm-hmm. cannot open their windows in the middle of the summer. There's an uptick of asthma and other pulmonary conditions that are negatively impacting our residents. So we do have to be in the room. We do have to take action. There are things that we can do. And one of the first steps is we need to vote.
0: Yeah.
1: We need to vote.
0: So before you move to that, and you're so right, we need to make sure that we are engaged in the process of trying to make the change. When we talk about the EPA, and people think, somehow they think because it's the EPA, it's the highest standard. Remember, the EPA sets the minimal standard of what you have to do for acceptance. It's not that this is the top of the realm to do. This is the very basic stuff that you must do. And when you say that they're here and they're not even doing the basic stuff, then, but we're accepting that and we're tolerant of that. And in effect, we've encouraged that to happen when, you know, everybody opened the doors, not community, but everybody opened the doors to this thing to happen, because this was going to be great, right? But here it is, not even 2 years into the process, and we realize the health impacts that we're already experiencing from this. But they did it on the heels of the knowledge of what happened in Southwest Detroit. Mm-hmm. So that's like, you know, like a gerbil. That's really dumb because they're doing worse stuff than they did before and they expected better results. So, I don't even understand. But again, we're not in the space. And when we do try to exercise voting rights, we don't exercise accountability. We let accountability go.
1: Yeah.
0: So I know that you all are embarking on some actions, and one of them is to raise this awareness. And you're doing that through your registration campaigns. Is that right?
1: Right. And we are reaching out to the community and encouraging them to vote with their conscience and vote with climate in mind. Vote with the future of our children in mind. Vote with the future of our children's children in mind, because they are our legacy, and we should be providing as much of a good foundation for them going forward as we possibly can. We should be leaving this earth a little bit better than what we found it in. The condition that we found it in should be upgraded. So we do need to hold folks accountable. We can't just complain. People complain all day long. It's not going to change anything. You have to act. You know, if you're most faced that I have even glanced at a good book of wisdom, one of their key tenets is to be a good steward over the earth. To care for the earth. Don't use the resources any more than you have to. The Lord created a perfect climate for us, not only for us, but for every living thing that dwells on this earth. And that was created over a period of millions of years. But man and their greed, ignorance, and lack of willingness to evolve has managed to nearly destroy our environment in less than 300 years. So we have to make changes. And there are changes that are happening right now, like changes that will increase the amount of rebate or discount on solar alternative renewable energies, updating efficiencies up to 30%. And some of those can be taken advantage of this year. For solar installations, for instance, you can complete a solar installation this year for 30% of a discount as of, what, 3-4 weeks ago. Previously, the discount was, or the rebate was decreasing and had been decreased to 26%. So now we have another 10 years where private citizens, corporations, companies, small businesses, and residents and nonprofits can all take advantage of up to 30% discounts on anything that they're doing with renewable energies, anything that they're doing to update their efficiencies, including windows, including stoves and refrigerators. And some of this you can do every year. So the benefit is renewable every year.
0: But we have to make sure that people understand that these are tax incentives. These are income tax credits. This is not a rebate. So when I think of a rebate, I think of, I'm going to see this instant piece of money in my hand. So we can't let people believe these are rebates. They're not, but it's an income tax credit. We want to dig into that a little bit. Let's take a little break. Morris is kind of chomping at the bit. He does have to have some spaces to make some cuts. So we're going to take just a quick break, come right back. Hey, Detroit, my block, my hood, my city. Maria Thomas is here, and guess what? Mary is also on the call. And we're going to talk about the IRA a little bit and a little bit more about this voter piece, because I think that people need to know some information that came out of just the primary. So we're coming back, Detroit. Come on, right. Come on back with us.

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3: Hey, Detroit, we've got Mary, we've got Maria. Mary's trying to get into Detroit in less than 9 minutes, so we're going to pick it back up and jump on in here. I don't know what she's going to do, but she must have a helicopter in her backyard. This is My Block, My Hood, My City. I'm the Revy Rev, the Reverend Joan Ross. We're talking about green stuff, climate, solar, whole bunch of things that I really love. Maria Thomas is with Michigan Interfaith Power and Light. And of course, she's talking about this from a spiritual side, from a God side. So she may take up the Bible and preach on us any minute now. We'll pass the plate. Hey, Maria, let's talk a little bit more about this IRA legislation that just passed. And I know we're all still trying to get our way through it and really get an understanding. But right now, you were talking about the 30% tax incentives.
4: Yes, and the tax incentives previously were not transferable. Now they are. So that means that for people that don't have a tax obligation, say you're retired and you're on Social Security and you're going to dip into your savings and have a solar array installed on your home, but you don't have a tax obligation. So what do you do with that 30%? You can transfer those credits, that 30% credit, to the installer of the solar array, and that credit can be rolled into the actual cost of your project so that your project would actually cost 30% less. That's one of the options. There are different options, like community solar projects are now going to be available at a discount, and because a lot of community solar is nonprofit, there are vehicles for people and organizations to use so that the cost of the project will actually be decreased by up to 30%. Not only that, but the jobs, the millions of jobs that are going to be created due to the expansion of climate crisis work to suppress the rise in the carbon footprint for not only communities, not only for this country, but for the entire world. And the infrastructure jobs, this infrastructure bill that passed several months ago is going to do things like repair more roads and bridges and water systems, relieve us of lead piping in our waterways and up to our meters in our houses. Things like this are things that people are impacted by every day. It is a health issue for most of us, and it is available to us, and it is important that we study for ourselves and learn as much as we can about this so that we can step alongside those with resources to build a foundation where we all can live comfortably and have a good foundation for a good future and leaving a good legacy for our children.
3: I thought you were going to quote the scripture, study to show yourself approved, but she didn't go there, Detroit.
4: Didn't go
3: so,
4: there.
3: Amen, praise the Lord. So, but I do want to just remind people that we are in early days of the IRA piece having just been passed. And a lot of this, we're still waiting to see how the Internal Revenue is going to interpret it, how it's going to actually be played out. But it is something to be really encouraged by and to be hopeful of. But Maria had talked earlier about the need to be engaged and be involved in the process and in what's happening. So I know that your organization, Maria, is doing a lot around making sure that people get out to vote and that they are conscious of the issues that are present that they need to be aware of.
4: Yes. We have a very important election that culminates on the 8th of November. And oftentimes, what we call the midterm election, which this is, there is a low voter turnout. And we as a people in urban communities, we as a people of African descent, are not participating in the election process as we should. There are 500,000 plus people registered in the city of Detroit to vote. For the primary, only 77,000 out of 500,000 people voted. Out of that, there were 13,000 absentee ballots that were discarded because the back of the envelope was not signed correctly. That would have added an additional 20% of votes in the city of Detroit. If your voice isn't counted, if you do not vote, then that means that you don't really have a say in policy. That is the first step and the main tenet as far as democracy is concerned in this country. So Michigan Interfaith Power and Light, small pamphlet here, has decided to partner with other nonprofits that are concerned about voting numbers and getting people out to the polls. So we've partnered with Michigan Voices, which is another nonprofit, and we're circulating information in English, in Bengali,

0: can walk into any of the satellites around the city, and they can register and vote at the same time on election day. That is the only purpose of the satellite on election day. So if you're already registered, please don't go to a satellite on election day, but please vote by 8 o'clock on November the 8th.
1: So, you know, not to vote is a vote for the person you didn't want to win. So if you just remember that no action is the worst action of anything, then you might be more conscionable about the voting process. So Maria, I really appreciate the work that Michigan Interfaith Power and Light is doing. We look forward to working with you as we roll out a campaign that started last week called Making the Motor City a Solar City. So we've got a lot of things coming up. October 1st is our kickoff for a solar tour. Mary's going to tell you a little bit about that. And Maria, I know that we've been in touch with your guys and stuff to see how we can work together to really get this education piece. I think once people are educated and we've dispelled the misinformation, oh my God, there's so much misinformation that it's just incredible. Every day I'm hearing more misinformation about solar. So Mary, can you tell us a little bit about the event that you've been working on and how that's going to shake out in the city?
2: Yes, I absolutely can. So very excited. New CC is planning a Making the Motor City a Solar City tour for October 1st. There are going to be all day in-person and virtual options to participate. We're going to working with MOGO to give people free access to a MOGO ride so they can ride around and visit different solar sites around the city. For people who are interested in DIY, we've got a couple DIY projects and tutorials. We've got some really cool videos that we're going to be showing. And the coolest part, in my opinion, is that you can, if you participate, if you register and participate, you can win a solar generator. So when the power inevitably goes out, thank you, DTE, you can still watch TV, charge your phone, and not have to throw away all the food in your fridge. So again, that is October 1st. We're going to be really shortly here getting all the information and registration info on our Facebook page. So please visit us on Facebook at Solar Neighbors. Or you can email me, mary@wnuc.org, for more information.
1: 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We can't tell them to do something. But Maria, you can tell people to do something because you're a guest on the show. What would you tell people to do?
0: I would tell people to please study for yourself and vote for those that are fighting for us, those that are fighting for good paying living wage jobs, those that are fighting to make renewables more affordable for everyone, to give them the opportunity to have a better living quality of living for ourselves and for our future. And a part of our campaign is creating leadership within the community, captains within churches, captains within neighborhoods, to encourage 50 people to vote, to register 5 people to vote, to ask people to come and do phone banking and text banking so that we can encourage people to vote. Call me at 313-422-3242 or email me at Maria, M-A-R-I-A, at MIIPL.org. And I'll be happy to share more information with you. There is so much good information for so many good projects and so much uplifting of our community that will be going on, that is already happening right here in the Motor City

0: everybody.
1: All right. And Mary, how can people get in touch with you or get more information about the solar tours and making the Motor City a solar city?
2: Yeah, the best way is to just send me an email, mary@wnuc.org. I check my email a bajillion times a day, so I promise I will get it and get back to you as soon as possible. Yeah, look forward to hearing from you.
1: Wow, Mary and Maria. Boy, if I got the M straight, we got a lot of information that we passed out today. Hey, thank you both for being guests today on My Block, My Hood, My City. You know I'm sold. You're preaching to the choir. Anytime you talk about renewable energy, I'm there. I can see the vision and see the benefit this is going to bring to our community. And we're going to change the conversation in the room. There's going to be more people that look like me that come to the meetings. Amen.
0: And look like me.
1: And look like you. All right. Hey, Maria Thomas and Mary Brown, thank you so much. My block, my hood, my city. Hey, Morris has got something for you, Detroit. We love you. We're coming right back. See you soon.

0: Hey, Detroit, my block, my hood, my city, and believe it or not, this is the Revy Rev, live again in the studio for the very first time in a long, long time. Hey, we've got something special for you today. My friends from Louisville, Kentucky are here, Dr. Kamar Douglas and Daphne Walker. Hey, welcome to my block, my hood, my city.
1: Hello.
2: Yes, hello, hello, hello. Thank you for having us on. Very, very pleased to be here.
0: Hey, it's been an exciting day. We've covered a lot of stuff. We've gotten to see some things in Detroit. So I really want Detroit to get a feeling, an understanding of the work that you're doing in Louisville. It's not our sister city, but I sure hope it is after this visit. So, Dr. Walker, first of all, tell us a little bit about what Russell Place of Promise is.
2: All right. Well, Russell, a Place of Promise, is currently under incubation through Cities United in Louisville Metro Government. The larger nonprofit that we are a part of does work in over 130 different cities to be able to curb gun violence in black males ages 16 to 24. But they do that by going into the cities, speaking with elected officials, mayors, and working with other nonprofits inside of the city that does community violence intervention. And what they do is they actually have the city to change up how they deal with violence, because violence is a public safety issue. But too often cities choose to act retroactive rather than being proactive. So with Cities United, they help them to steer their funding to where it actually puts the money that is used for gun violence prevention on the front end of it rather than on the back end. And in doing that work, they realize that if you are able to focus services into a neighborhood, then you can also then be able to curb violence that exists in that neighborhood. So this initiative, Place of Promise, was started, and Louisville was chosen. So then Russell, a Place of Promise, was birthed. Also at that same time, there was a lot of investment coming into the Russell neighborhood, which is a historically black neighborhood that sits adjacent to Louisville, Kentucky's downtown corridor. So with this investment coming in, of course, when you have investment coming into black communities, there's often a lot of displacement that happens. So Russell, a Place of Promise, was existed to curb violence in the community and also to make sure that we have investment without displacement. And we do that work through four wealth-building pathways, which are housing, small business development, workforce development, and community ownership of neighborhood assets.
0: So, Dr. Douglas, you covered about 2 hours worth of stuff in about 3.5 seconds. So I need to unpack a little bit of that.
2: Yes, ma'am.
0: So Daphne, is Cities United, is it a funding organization or is it a organizing body that organizes across the country?
1: Cities United is an organizing body that connects and is working on connecting a network of mayors and city leads that is all working towards the goal of ending gun violence in black men and boys, yes.
0: Okay. So Cities United actually does the organizing and they move to different cities with the objective of curbing violence or reducing violence, especially among black males. In cities throughout the United States.
1: Black
0: Is that
1: men,
0: right?
1: Yes, black men,
0: okay.
1: Boys, and their families.
0: Okay. So currently, do you know how many cities Cities United operates in?
2: Well, we actually are into like a review process because along with actually entering into those cities and talking to the elected officials, they also work with other nonprofits that are in there. And we have what's called a roadmap, which basically shows you how to engage with the city to make sure you're able to steer those fundings to other organizations or to funding sources that can actually curb the gun violence. So last count, we had like about 133 different cities. But as we go back and check to see the progress that's going on in the various cities, I believe we're right around like 125, 127.
0: Yeah. So they've chosen Louisville to put this, to do this work. And Russell Place of Promise is the nonprofit that they are centering that work in right now.
2: Yes, yes. So actually it was developed through what they call a POP model. So the POP is Place of Promise, and Russell is just the name of the neighborhood. So if you had it in any other neighborhood, it would be like that neighborhood's name and then Place of Promise on the back end of it.
0: Oh, okay. Mm-hmm. Now I'm getting a clearer picture of how Cities United works. So taking this into consideration, Daphne, it sounds like they have the support of the city. When I say the city, I mean the mayor and the council and all of those people are working with you and Cities United to make this happen.
1: Yes, in the cities that we have made connections with, yes.
0: Oh, okay. So how long has Cities United been organizing like this?
2: Cities United has been around, I mean, I want to double check to make sure that I do not give out a year that is incorrect.
0: Okay.
2: Give me just 1 second, please, and we will have that for you.
0: But
2: Russell, A Place of Promise has been in existence since 2018.
0: Wow. So they have been diligently working with you since 2018 around curbing the violence with black males. And is there data available, Dr. Douglas, that can substantiate progress in this area in Louisville?
2: In Louisville, the idea there is to be able to initiate and activate the residents of the community. We do have this data that is available on violence and stuff that exists inside of the neighborhood. But to compare all of the work that we are doing in our neighborhood with stuff that still goes on, is a little bit difficult to do because, of course, you know that you have individuals that go from neighborhood to neighborhood and can actually, cause violence. So what we do is we actually look at our data depending on the amount of interaction and engagement that we have with our residents and also the progress with the programs that we are doing with our residents. How we move our program forward is more so how we look at the actual impact of what we're doing.
1: I wanted to add something really quickly that we are a part of Cities United team, and Cities United has different departments and projects and initiatives that they're working on and focused on, and our specific focus is the Place of Promise model. So that is where our expertise is in. I mean, of course, we do know about our organization as a whole, but our main focus in the work is the POP model.
2: Yes, the Place of Promise model.
1: So we are very much, where Cities United is very much national, we're very much local on the ground.
0: Mm-hmm.
1: As POP.
0: And you've been on the ground since 2018.
1: Yes.
0: And what are those four platform areas or four focus areas that you're working in?
1: Our wealth building pathways, our home ownership, workforce and job placement, I'm sorry. He was throwing me off over here. Housing, workforce, job placement, community ownership of neighborhood assets, and the last one is escaping my mind right now.
0: So it sounds very similar to the work that NewCC or North End Woodward Community Coalition does, because we work in housing and food justice. We work in energy sustainability and energy democracy. We work in digital justice and media justice. So, and in all of our programs, we create community ownership through those projects.
2: Yes, yes. Now, see, one of the things that we are currently doing, too, though, with our community ownership of neighborhood assets is we actually have been gifted a 5-acre piece of property from the city of Louisville. And on this 5-acre piece of property, we are working with about 40 residents in the community, and we are allowing them to decide the organizations, the businesses, the amenities that they want in this space. So thus far, we have a food hall, we have a retail space, we have a daycare facility that's going to be there, we have some urban ag that's going to be there, we also going to have a cultural center. That's going to be a lot of art on the outside. It's going to be a movie screen outside and some amphitheater-type seating as well. And there's also going to be potentially a skating ring there and also maybe a dry cleaners. And the residents have been working on this with us for like the last few years, but we are actually now at a stage where we had just released our renderings for this in May, what the site is potentially going to look like.
0: Yeah. So when do you expect to break ground on it, or is it a structure that you're rehabbing to serve all of those? Are these independent freestanding sites, or is it all under one roof that you're going to do this work?
1: So, can you say the first part of your question again real quick? I'm sorry.
0: I know I do that to people. You
1: it's
0: know,
1: okay.
0: I'm just so excited. I want to hear all of it.
1: Yeah, no, it's okay.
0: When you said you have the rendering, when will you break ground? And is this one structure or multiple location, multiple pieces in one location?
1: So I'll start by saying we are expected to break off into our own entity at the end of this year. I don't think we'll break ground for another couple of years. And also, too, the site is going to be kind of set up like a campus. So it'll be multiple buildings that, like, so like he mentioned, there'll be the child care facility. There'll be the agri-block, agricultural, like, kind of factory, but it's not going to look like a factory. It's going to be gorgeous. Also, like, all the different spaces he mentioned are going to have their own building on this campus-like area.
0: Okay. So 40 acres, was this donated or did...
2: No, it's not 40. It's 5 acres. Five.
0: Oh, I'm sorry. Five. I'm sorry. I thought I heard 40. No. Is on the 5 acres, was it donated or you had to purchase this as a community? Or how does ownership of this piece come into play?
2: Well, as I mentioned a little bit earlier, with Cities United, and then working with mayors and so forth, they also work with like a league of mayors. So the former mayor of Louisville and our director of Cities United, they are very close to each other. Not like, they know each other based upon the work that the director of Cities United is doing. And then with them enacting the Place of Promise initiative in Louisville, the mayor saw that as a way to be able to align him with the work that's being done. So through that, the connection that they had, he would stated that the property will be given to Russell the Place of Promise once we meet certain benchmarks, which is what we're in the process of currently doing now. So now we're still on track to be able to receive that property. And as a part of that also, too, they also had gifted us 75 lots of land as well in the city that are inside of Louisville's land bank. Now, a lot of the properties that exist inside of the land bank, of course, are potentially dilapidated structures that cannot be salvaged. And some of the land lots that we have, too, are just vacant properties where it's just land itself.
0: Mm-hmm. So in the 70, and I'm really interested in 75 lots that you're going to develop a community land trust on or housing on?
2: Yes, I'm currently right now working on curriculum that I'm going to be informing various residents. I'll be trying to look for about 10 to 15 different residents in Louisville, Kentucky that can take part in what we're detailing as Russell Futures Learning Lab, Housing and Community Land Trust. So in that curriculum, I'm going to be engaging with them and informing them what a community land trust is, how it works, how it seeks to sustain housing and make housing also affordable in the community. And then from doing that, the individuals that take part in the learning lab will then go back out and speak to the community at large on what they have learned and ask them as far as which sections of the neighborhood that they would like them to begin to pick the properties out. Now, we're not planning to pick all 75 properties in one sitting. More than likely, we're going to be doing it in waves. And also a part of that, too, is because with our organization, we're more so resident-driven on what the residents want. So when we begin to acquire these land lots, we don't want to let the lots just sit. So we're also going to be developing ways in which we can immediately activate a few of the initial lots that we have. So we're trying to also develop potential ways to immediately activate that land lot so that the cities and so that the residents of the neighborhood can actually be able to use the space instantly.
0: Wow. So Dr. Kamar Douglas and Daphne Walker are with us today from Cities United, Russell Place of Promise, or I like that pop stuff, R-Pop.
1: Mm-hmm.
0: So this is a special edition of My Block, My Hood, My City. Hey, Morris, take it away. We're going to come right back. Detroit, don't go anywhere. Please come back with me.
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0: All right, more My Block, My Hood, My City. Here's Reverend Joan Ross.
1: We're taking it away in Detroit today. It's great. And we've got visiting with us from Louisville, Kentucky, Dr. Kamara Douglas and Daphne Walker. And we're talking today, Detroit, about Cities United and the work that's going on in Louisville, Kentucky. Really impressed, Dr. Douglas, with the work that you've done around, and I'm probably going to mispronounce this, the JAMA workbook.
2: The UJAMA workbook.
1: Okay. Can you talk a little bit about the work that you're doing around wealth building, I think, and making community aware of just how wealth creation happens?
2: Yes. Also, too, I want to speak just to how we actually seek to define wealth at Russell, a place of promise. And it's not necessarily always about just monetary wealth. Wealth also can be looking at the feeling that you feel about yourself, the pride you have in yourself, the pride you have in your family, the pride you have in your community, and the pride you have for your future and the futures of those that are coming after you. So when we speak about wealth, it's not necessarily always in speaking towards monetary wealth. It's also speaking about wealth of self as well.
1: Mm-hmm. So would you count my friendship as well, Dr.
2: I feel I'm lucky to know you, Reverend. I do. I would definitely say that you are adding wealth to my life.
1: Hey, thank you for that, but I think if you took a poll in Detroit, that may not be the case.
2: I could agree to that. I can, but I just want to make sure that I'm just being completely open about what we are determining as our wealth-building pathways. Now,
1: right.
2: While those wealth-building pathways can lead toward monetary gain, what we seek to do with our community engagement is also to create a newer sense of community, because mm-hmm. pulling people together inside of a community is more than just having them disengage with the person that lives next door to them or across the street from them or on their block. We're trying to make sure the individuals have a sense of community, community-wide. So the neighborhood of Russell is right at about 1.4 square miles. And we're right around between like 9,000, well, I guess like about 9,500 residents inside of the neighborhood.
1: So in this 1.4 square miles, you have 9,500 people. Is there a lot of multi-dwelling right now? Or, I mean, that sounds like an awful lot of people in a very small space.
3: I'll say real quick before I let Kamara talk, the Russell neighborhood has a lot of historic mansions and a lot of historic buildings and homes and things like that. So a lot of those have been turned into multi-dwelling spaces.
2: Yeah, and there's also a lot of smaller apartment buildings that exist as well. Like, for instance, is we go out and engage and canvas through the community. The first time we went out this year, we had about 100 actual packets of information. So within 2 hours, we were able to pass out to 100 doors. Because of the area that we were in had an apartment building on one end of it that was larger. That was maybe about three different units with about eight doors in each of them. And then down the block and around the corner, there was another one that was more like middle housing. There was only about three units. But then up the street, there was another one that had about 24 units inside of it, maybe 30 of them. So because we have multiple units that exist together, there's a lot of people in that small space. But there's also a lot of commercial properties and businesses that exist there inside of the neighborhood as well, too, when you go closer towards the downtown corridor. Because while our neighborhood actually goes from like 9th Street to 32nd Street, once you get past, 12th Street, there is one still housing project that exists there. And then there's one that they had recently tore down and had redeveloped that exists on that other end of it. So there's a lot of people that are in that mm-hmm. other side of the community as well, too, due to the housing projects that are located there.
1: Mm-hmm. So will the 75 properties be within the boundaries of what you've defined Russell Street to be now, or does Russell Street expand with these 75 properties?
2: No, the 75 properties that are available are inside of the Russell community. So currently, there are 175 properties that exist in Louisville's land bank that are inside of the Russell neighborhood. Now, those are only the houses that have been purchased, of course, or taken over by the city. There's a lot more other housing than that that is considered dilapidated.
1: Yeah. So do you probably suffer from what Detroit has had for many years, a lot of blight and a lot of abandonment? Mm-hmm. Is that the picture of the neighborhood that we're getting?
3: I would say so. I'll talk about a little bit about Russell's history. Russell used to be known as the Harlem of the South. Because it was filled with like black businesses, black home ownership, just thriving black community. But we mm-hmm. all know that racist practices came into play, redlining, urban renewal came and destroyed all the things. And so, you want to add anything to that?
2: Yeah, it's definitely worth stating. Yes, at one point in time, there were about 150. Black businesses, which what used to be called Walnut Street, which is now Muhammad Ali. So they had urban planning, of course, like in the mid-50s or early part of the 60s. And there was a company called Bartholomew Planning Company. And Bartholomew Planning Company did planning in a lot of cities in the South and a lot of cities also in like the North and Northeast. So what they decided was because they had black people right on the side of downtown or someone actually living in downtown, that they needed to get all the black people away from downtown so that the city became revitalize itself. So those mm-hmm. black businesses, while they owned their business, they did not own the buildings that they were operating out of. So the city simply came in and purchased the buildings from the white landowners and just kicked all the black business owners out. Now, there wow. were there was one company, Mammoth Life Insurance Company. Their building is still there. That is the only building that still remains from Black Walnut Street. But that mm-hmm. building now is a bank. So what they did, instead of tearing the building down, they put this weird structure or like wrap around the building. So it looks like it's something else, but like the structure that's around the building, it's about 2.5 feet off of what the building structure used to be. So it changes up mm-hmm. what the building looked like. But that's the only building that actually remains. And so housing used to be from about 5th Street all the way down, but now there is no housing once you go east of 9th Street until you get on the opposite side of downtown. So there's about 10 to 15 blocks that is just like downtown businesses, hospitals, and inside of that area, there's no housing. There's one apartment building that exists down there. And there's, of course, hotels and such, but like actually like single family housing does not exist inside of that space.
1: Wow. So, and this may not be a fair question that you're prepared for, but what would you say is the average income for residents of Louisville?
2: That is a question that I can answer. So on average, the income of Louisville, considering all the different nationalities and races that we have, is about $45,000 a year. This is for the total city at large. If you look at the neighborhood of Russell, it's right around between like $19,000 to $22,000.
1: Wow. Mm-hmm. So we're at 40% of Detroiters are at $24,000 a year. Mm-hmm. This is pretty similar to what we're seeing for the whole city of mm-hmm. Detroit.
2: Yes, ma'am.
1: We just may be a few thousand bucks ahead of that, but we're really close. So I think there's a lot of similarity in what you're describing for us. We have, you're in the North End right now in the studio. There's Boston Edison, Arden Park, which are those still kind of affluent communities that are sort of impacting the numbers and the statistics for the North End residents.
2: Yes, ma'am.
1: So tell me, and we don't have but about 4 minutes left. The time really goes by fast when you're talking about wonderful things that you're doing. But tell me, how are residents receiving this? I know during COVID, it was hard for community engagement, resident engagement. But how are residents in this very small area of 1-point-something miles, how are they embracing this work?
3: I'll say, just starting back to COVID, that's actually when I joined the RPOP team as the communications outreach specialist. So it was really interesting for me coming on in 2020 and us doing outreach, what that was going to look like. But despite that, we have been able to build very genuine and intentional relationships with residents. So we have a core group of residents that we're working with. And they've been receiving it very well. We get a lot of input, a lot of participation. They show up for us when we need them to come and maybe talk at an event or anything like that. But overall, everybody's really, we're all in this together. Want to add anything?
2: Yeah. Another part, I don't know if we got a chance to mention this, but with Russell, A Place of Promise, whatever is decided on initiatives for the neighborhood or what we're going to do next or how we're going to move forward, we as staff members do not make those decisions. Mm-hmm. We have community conversations, community dinners, community dialogue, and from informing them of the possibilities of what's to be next, they then decide which way they would like to move, and then we move that way.
1: Mm-hmm. Right. So I do want you to tell people, we've got a couple minutes, how to get in touch with you, how to reach out if they want to know more. We didn't talk about the workbook, which is what I love so much about your work, but how do people reach out and connect with you?
3: So we do have an email that can be, you can contact us there, and that is outreach@russellpromise.com. We also have our social media platforms, where we're Instagram @RussellPromise, Twitter @RussellPromise, and Facebook @RussellAPlaceOfPromise. And Instagram is actually Russell Place of Promise. And our website, you can also find out more about the UJAMA workbook there, and that is just RussellPromise.com.
2: Yeah, on our website, there is a digital download of the workbook if anybody would ever like to go on and do that. Now, the workbook is geared towards financial literacy for children. So if anybody has any kids they would like to have any more information about financial literacy, please do check out RussellPromise.com. And on our website, you can find the UJAMA workbook that's located on there for a free digital download.
1: Now, you know I've downloaded it. You know I've been through it. I've cheated on this already. And, you know, I think I spoke with you. We've acquired the distribution rights to a series of coloring books that we want to kind of model in the same fashion to develop a curriculum for K through 2. That's probably a conversation for offline. But I love the UJAMA workbook. I think it's just an amazing piece of work. That's kind of got the partnership that we're working on from Louisville to Detroit started. So it's been a great half an hour to talk to you. This is the Revy Rev, the Reverend Joan Ross, long time off the air, back on now with my friends from Louisville, Kentucky. Dr. Douglas and Daphne Walker are here, Russell Place of Promise. If you don't do anything else, Detroit, maybe you ought to look at the website. That's RussellPlaceOfPromise.com. 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
3: 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That's right. 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
4: You know you're dealing with the black terror, blessed Darth Vader. Only bite my tongue when the rocks cross Vader. 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
5: Davey D, Hard Knock Radio, hanging out with you this afternoon. Want to follow up with our folks in the Twin Cities, Minneapolis, St. Paul. As you know, for a while, and maybe still continuing, it had been ground zero in terms of how ICE had been doing a lot of enforcement there. We've all heard about the tragic killing, the Renee Good and the other brother that was there. I'm gonna mess up his name, but we'll get it in a minute. We saw that they were targeting particular populations of folks, Somalians among them. What hadn't really been covered was the massive amount of people coming out and protesting. And what also is not being spoken about is the prosecutions that are taking place now that people's attentions are looking are focused elsewhere. Joining us to shed some light on what is happening in the Twin Cities and related issues connected to that is independent journalist, disabled independent journalist, Aaron Johnson. He's also a DJ, so that's always a good thing. He understands the music, among other things. But more importantly, he's been eyes and ears, and he's been out there documenting, trying to make sure that stories get told. And we welcome you to the show, Aaron. How are you doing?
6: I'm good, thank you. That was a great intro. I appreciate it.
5: Oh, no, it's all good. You know, people who are doing frontline work need to be recognized for what they're doing. Let's paint the picture a little bit. I gave a little synopsis, and folks from the Twin Cities have been on, so they're, you know, our audience is familiar with some of the happenings. But we haven't talked to people in a while, and what really caught my attention was seeing that people are now being prosecuted, that folks who were doing legal observing was suddenly being visited and being charged with some sort of conspiracy or aiding and abetting terrorists. And, you know, journalists like yourself are finding yourself being extra scrutinized as they may be trying to build a case on the work that you and others, you know, like the Georgia Fourth of the world, have been doing. So how are things there? What do we need to know about Minneapolis, St. Paul?
6: Well, thank you for having me on the show. You know, I actually started my work. I grew up in the area that George Floyd was murdered in. And I've got kind of an intense story that's better told a different time. But long story short, I was recovering from being paralyzed from the neck down when he was murdered during the pandemic. And I watched from my bed in pandemic isolation. I watched a lot of live streams as I heard my neighborhood exploding through the walls. And I heard the voices of my community. And, you know, it was that experience that it's like hearing voices from where you grew up. And it's like, you know, all of this, but it's like hearing from neighbors that you never knew their perspective, it changed me. And I wanted to recreate that work. And I eventually was able to relearn to walk using a cane. And now I create these videos. And to have this opportunity to share what's actually happening here, I started documenting because I saw the way our narrative changed by the time it got to the coast. And so a lot of my work is rooted in this and focused on that. And being a frontline journalist here in the Twin Cities, you know, like you said, when we have the spotlight, you know, there's a lot of movement. And then it's like maybe something happens overseas or people just go back to their cubicle. I don't know what happens, but it's like there's not as much attention. And these types of persecutions start popping up. And we see this not just here, this is everywhere. And that is what's happening, in my opinion, right now, is they're probably gearing up for round two. I feel like Operation Metro Surge in January and February here in the Twin Cities, it was a sort of a test drill for them to practice it and then perfect it, their techniques as they start to basically unfold that across the country.
5: What are some of the tactics that have been used that we need to be aware of? You're talking to people in here in the coast and a bunch of other places that are going, man, what did they do? What should we look out for?
6: Some of the tactics that they have used. Now, I'm sorry, I just want to clarify. Do you mean like in the street in the moment, or do you mean like right now with the various prosecutions?
5: Overall, as you said, it was a testing ground, and I agree with
6: Sure.
5: you. That when we talk to people in Minneapolis, St. Paul, the stories that they were telling us didn't match up with what was being shown. In other words, give me a second. In other words, they were interested in showing spectacle. And so they might show ICE arresting people. And what they didn't show was the large number of people that were coming out. They didn't show the diversity of folks that were coming out. They
6: Oh, yeah.
5: didn't show a lot of things. And there was no context. If they did show a crowd shot, they didn't say, oh, by the way, it's 3 degrees out there and people are here for an
6: Three
5: hour.
6: degrees would be warm. That would be warm compared to what it actually was.
5: Yeah. And so, those types of things, once you hear that, gives you a whole different perspective. Like, wait a second, it's below sub-zero and people are out here doing this? Okay, this must be, very, very serious. We should be inspired and follow suit. We should chip in and help. And that's just one layer of the things that needed to be communicated with. How they were going about, to your point, in perfecting. From what we saw, was that at one point they had uniforms on. The next thing you know, they didn't have uniforms on and they were working undercover. And then we started hearing that they were showing up at meetings and pretending to be activists. If we ever used the word outside agitator, we were coming to the conclusion that it was ICE that was being the outside agitator. So that's the perception that we had, and hopefully you can, clear up or, add to what we've been kind of, witnessing.
6: Oh, one thing that in terms of tactics that they use, look no further than your local police, I would say. You can't spell police without ICE. I don't think that there's any stretch of the imagination or exaggeration that goes too far when comparing these two. One is local police, one is federal police. And I have seen them work together. That is one thing that I wish more people understood. Their tactics involved kettling, their tactics involved surveillance, their tactics involved and included really, it was kind of a repeat of a lot of the things that MPD, excuse me, Minneapolis Police Department was doing during 2020. And, but I think like, I guess one thing that we saw them doing a lot was switching license plates. That we, as a community in our city, many people documented, legally observed as well. ICE swapping license plates off random cars in just local parking lots. It became a very common thing for them to put on like dealership, like those temporary paper plates. And so it's, we still see them around a lot. There was a time during Operation Metro Surge, you could not drive around the city without seeing various what the Ford Explorers that they buy in quantity. And a lot of them don't have license plates at all, or they'll just have the paper thing, just flying down the street, wrong way. Just driving ad traffic, cutting over, whatever, nothing matters. I believe there's a difference between an American military occupation of an American city and a city abroad, like, Fallujah or something. Like the way that an occupation looks is different, or at least in the current context. But really, a main thing that I want people to know is just how much that they were working with the local police. Because, take for instance, the moments after Alex Preti was killed, I was on the scene within about less than a half an hour after he was killed, probably about 20 minutes after he was killed.
5: Wow.
6: And the police and the local sheriffs were there creating a barrier for ICE to clear out the murder scene, pick up any evidence they might want to get rid of, move the body, remove the person who shot him. And the P Minneapolis police and Hennepin County sheriffs were that barrier. As soon as they were done cleaning up their crime scene, they pulled out, and it was very like it was like, I want to say, like, they were like, all right, boys, have at it, and then ICE proceeded to tear gas the entire block. There was families in the apartments upstairs banging their windows, motioning that they were like choking from the gas upstairs. I have a video of that. And they just allowed them to unleash their assault. And so it's just how in cahoots they are.
5: And I think that comes as a surprise to folks, because the perception would be that if you live in a sanctuary city, if you have leadership in terms of your mayor and other, city council or aldermen or what have you, that have made it clear that they are not happy with how ICE has conducted themselves, that they would be able to take charge and direct police to make sure that they are eyes and ears for the people. There's a video of you online, being assaulted by St. Paul police where they're breaking your camera. And you're somebody
6: Yes.
5: who's disabled. And so you're sitting there going, wow. I would think that the police would be, because in theory, they're supposed to live in a community. They're supposed to understand the angst and the desires and the concerns of the community. But to see them align themselves, even in so-called progressive enclaves, is beyond disturbing. And one would think that there would be a little bit more hesitation to be seen in a bad light in the wake of George Floyd. But from what you're saying and what we've been hearing, it's anything but.
6: Well, the you mentioned the Minneapolis mayor, and let's hyper focus on Mayor Fry for a moment, because he is effectively a Donald Trump wearing blue. He
5: Wow.
6: has many of the same policies. He supports rounding up unhoused people and throwing them into asylums, institutions. He is very strongly pro like the real estate lobby, corporations. Like, we could get into all of that. I'm making an entire documentary about on specific it's called They Sleep Among Us, and it's specifically about a indigenous led in, like indigenous tradition led predominantly indigenous populated unhoused encampment, and the connection to colonialism here in Minnesota. There were on the same site as a former concentration camp, in their own words about themselves. The site is called Fort Snelling, and during Dakota removal, during which there was the largest mass execution in U.S. history right here in Minnesota, which was overseen by Abraham Lincoln and First Governor Alexander Ramsay, during the same time that the Emancipation Proclamation was going on. And they was during following the Dakota War, during Indian removal. So my movie examines, why is there this Native American unhoused encampment on the same grounds as this former Native American concentration camp?
5: Wow.
6: And Our mayor has viciously just repeatedly cleared them out with no resources, anything ever, all the time. He's very brutal. He's very pro police. He is very embarrassing. And during the ICE thing, his police, who are constantly in all kinds of scandals, were helping ICE. But he goes on a media tour. He goes on The Daily Show and all these different entertainment programs. And he's like, "Yeah, man, frick ICE. Am I right, guys?" And then, like, he turns around and signs a deal with ICE, along with our governor and other local leaders, that ICE said that they'll draw down the numbers. Didn't say how much, didn't say for how long. They are currently stationing troops in Fort Snelling, the same Fort Snelling, which has been reauthorized as a military base directly per Pete Hegseth, which, by the way, is from our metro area. So you're seeing how these dots are all connected, right? It seemed like I was taking you on a little detour at first. But also, I want to say that the Whipple Federal Building, which is being used as an ICE detention center, is directly across from the Fort Snelling site. It's on the same lands. So these are all connected. Our local leaders signed an agreement with what's the name? The Homeland Security, Tom, excuse me, I've drawn a blank, but anyways.
5: Tom Holland. No, that's
6: Thank
5: the
6: you,
5: actor.
6: thank you.
5: Is
6: Tom
5: it if it
6: Thumb, whatever. They
5: yeah.
6: said that they would draw down, but they said that the agreement was that ICE could take people directly from the jails. So all the police have to do is arrest them. There's no due process. There's no you're not seeing by a judge anything. Like, a police officer could be like, "I don't like the way he looks." You're arrested, and then say you fit the description of a local thing. So, and then before they even get seen by a judge, ICE goes, "Oh, that's interesting. They're from Venezuela. You're coming with us, buddy."
5: Wow. By the way, the Homeland Security Secretary is Markayne Mullen, but I think the person that is over ICE, let me just make sure, it is Tom something, if I remember. Tom Holman. Thank you.
6: Yeah, it is Tom
5: Tom
6: Homan.
5: Holman.
6: Thank you. That is the person who I was talking about. So they made a deal with him. And then what happened when they made that deal is they effectively deputized all local police departments and sheriffs, anyone with arresting power in the state of Minnesota, really. Effectively, they deputized them to have the same power as ICE so that ICE doesn't have to be, it's bad optics for ICE to be in the streets doing all of this.
5: I want to stop you for a second, Aaron. Aaron Johnson, independent journalist out of Minneapolis, is who we're talking to this afternoon. I want people to underscore that word deputize. When we look back at the Tulsa massacre, 1921, when Black Wall Street was devastated. The way that was able to happen was this notion of deputizing people. In this case, it was anybody with a gun, anybody who's white, you are now deputized. And the way it was explained to us was like, you had no choice. If I deputize you, you're on our side, and folks were deputized, and they were, charged with going in and tearing down that neighborhood. This tactic of deputizing folks is something that I don't think should be looked away from. We should be concerned because, one, it's an override of how local folks may want to, feel about something. And if you think you have police control and all of a sudden they're saying you are now deputized, that's a whole other wrinkle in the ball game. Not only does it serve the purpose, as you said, of having a local face be the enforcement arm of ICE and eliminates the bad optics for them. But you also now have a group of people who can now, in theory, bypass any sort of protections, any sort of oversight that you might have put in place. And I don't know, you tell me, they're beholden to no one except the people who deputize them. That must be a scary thought, a scary situation.
6: It is. This is definitely one of their newer tactics that we started to see. You know, they learned that they thought they were going to roll into Minneapolis and they were just going to make an example out of everyone here. But obviously that backfired. And so this is one sneaky way that they're doing things. And it's one thing that wherever you may be listening to this right now could be happening where you live. At least it's at least worth looking into.
5: The deputization. If anything, yeah, that's definitely a scenario. When I started off, and what the reason why I wanted to have you on was the prosecutions that are happening now that the lights are being shown in other parts of the country. And it's in that cover of darkness, proverbial darkness, that people are going, "Hey, Aaron, we remember you. You were doing all that filming and doing all that chitter and chattering. We're going to arrest you. You know, we're going to arrest the person down the street. We're going to prosecute, you know, to the full extent, all those legal observers." And we've been hearing people been getting visited in the middle of the night, rustled out of their bed and being charged with, you know, things that could give them long prison sentences, you know, very similar to what we saw happen in Texas. So how's that playing out? You know, tell us what we need to know or what you observed and what you've been hearing.
6: Yeah, well, as far as all that, and well, so another thing about like maybe might help give some context to listeners outside of the Twin Cities. You know, there really is something about here because, first of all, Prince is from here and he knew there was going to be a revolution. He knew it. That was in the name for a reason. But me, even just growing up in Southside in Minneapolis, you know, I had family, my parents had friends, I had teachers along the way. The whole time I was growing up, I kept hearing the same thing, you know, similar thing from a lot of people. If someone somewhere doesn't have a file or a folder on you, you're doing something wrong. And so in terms of like the persecution, the possible prosecution or any kind of, we live in a surveillance state. We got flock cameras everywhere. I almost wonder, are they putting up flock cameras right now the way they are and letting people get away with taking them down because they're maybe planning a new wave of something and they're going to build in securities from what they're learning from the way that people are taking them down now. You see, these things are all connected. They use those at the church protests. They scanned everyone's license plates and everything. That's how they track down the what we're calling here in the Twin Cities the Righteous 39. Now, if you're not familiar with that
5: There
6: or
5: were
6: what I'm saying about
5: 39
6: the
5: people
6: church,
5: arrested.
6: they got the city's church protest, and you mentioned Georgia Fort. So city's church in St. Paul, the pastor, people found out that he was the operations coordinator for ICE in the Twin Cities, and he's the pastor at a church in St. Paul. He's running the whole show here. So a lot of people went into a service. 38 people total went into a service. You'll notice I did not say 39. We'll get to that in a second.
5: No.
6: And they included a civil rights attorney, Nkema Levy-Armstrong, independent journalist who, by the way, I'm a huge supporter of, but she has helped me get my start. She's a huge supporter of me, Georgia Fort. Countless protesters, veterans. They went into this church and they disrupted it with the intention of calling to att intention of calling to attention that this pastor was running the ICE operations, and they later were all tracked down and arrested. Feds showed up at Georgia Fort's door at, you know, twilight hours, terrifying her family who was inside, and we saw that play out. The 39th person of the Righteous 39 was a woman that just was simply grocery shopping nearby. And they scanned her play, took her identity, and falsely accused her of being a part of it. And she was included in this group of people.
5: Wow. Using the flock camera system or different sort of different mechanisms?
6: It might be different mechanisms. I'm going to just go ahead and say that right now, off the top of my head, I can't remember if it was specifically Flock, which it's important to remember that is a company name, sort of like Kleenex. Is a tissue. Flock is a brand of camera, but it was the same similar like facial recognition, like license plate readers, stuff like that.
5: So she gets arrested in Fall Theater, and where does that stand now, in terms of, these 39? That seemed to be a test run as well as to what you can get away with, how you can round up folks, whether you can, capture people after the quote unquote crime is committed, et cetera, which opens up a whole lot of other conversations I'll get to in a minute, but let's start with just that.
6: Sure. I'm sorry. Can you repeat the question?
5: Where do things stand now in
6: Oh, with
5: terms
6: the
5: of, and what I was saying was it seems like that how they went about grabbing folks and charging them with a test run that they would pick back later on in what we're seeing now.
6: Where it stands right now is they are trying to push it. The Trump administration in general, from what my opinion is, this is my personal opinion, what I'm seeing is that they like to throw a lot of stuff to the wall at once and see what sticks. And they kind of doing like a similar thing to like a blitzkrieg. I'm actually a World War historian, specifically World War I, the Great War. I spent 8 years studying it independently. And a lot of people are familiar with the concept of the Blitzkrieg in World War II. The German Nazis would hit a town with like all of their force all at once. That's what I feel like the Trump administration is doing with similar things and ICE. And I package those together, even though ICE has been operating all along. Even though Homeland Security has been operating all along, ICE does not have to answer to any congressional body at all. They're fully on their own at their own autonomy. So, all of the legal aspect behind it, these hearings are still standing. I want to give a huge shout out, and I want to bring attention to somebody here local named Isabella Lopez. My tongue got stuck on my tongue, but Isabella Lopez, because she was arrested. Let okay, now we have to back up to something a lot of people outside the Twin Cities don't know. June 3rd, 2025, Homeland Security, all of the same Custom Border Patrol, local sheriffs, local Minneapolis police, all raided a Mexican taco spot on Bloomington and Lake Street in South Minneapolis. And during that, there was a huge scourge because they were essentially doing a test run of an ICE operation with the full military armored trucks, fully camouflaged soldiers with assault rifles, and just going down the street. They eventually all got chased off. I've got full video of that whole thing too. But during that time, the federal agents tackled and assaulted Issa to the ground and were grabbing her. She eventually wiggled her way out, or I'm not sure, but they arrested her retroactively 3 days later, actually, while leaving an interview at Georgia Ford Studio last summer in St. Paul. And they just grabbed her and threw her into the back of an SUV. And there's video of that as well. I didn't take it, but there is video out there of that. And her case was sort of the test run to the essentially Righteous 39 and the Minnesota Indicted 15, who's another group that I'm sure we'll be talking about in a second. Some foreshadowing there, but her case is really often overlooked. And I think it's really important. I think that there should be so much attention on it. And I also believe that a lot of the reason that there isn't as much attention onto it is because her name is Spanish and it's not white, and she's not white. If I'm just going to be raw.
5: Okay. I can see that happening with a lot of folks. What do we need to pay attention with respect to that particular incident with Miss Lopez?
6: Well, I think the fact that it is not, it didn't get as much like national attention, that it in a way kind of paves the way for these other indictments. They're like, oh, we saw a local reaction, but like We can get away with it. Now, she was recently found not guilty. They dropped all of the charges. They kept, I believe, like a misdemeanor. And they just said time served because she spent a year on probation, not even on probation, but just like well behaved, like completely out of the spotlight. And then the judge just threw away all of the charges because they were all BS.
5: Yeah, for people who don't know, sometimes in some places you can get into a situation, and what they'll do is they'll say, Mr. D, if you keep your nose clean, and we don't have any contact with you for a year, then we'll drop the charges. In other words, they can wait up until a year to add those charges, and so that's. They don't use the word probation, but you kind of understand you should keep your nose clean because any infraction can wind up, getting charges attached to you, which is, it's like putting a lease, and that's a tactic that can be used in a very scary way. I've had that happen, so I'm kind of familiar with that, which is, crazy, but it's a way to be like, yeah, man, you were told,
6: And
5: and so they did that with her.
6: that's really their strategy. That's what I believe the Righteous 39 is actually about. That's what I believe the Minnesota 15 indicted is actually about. And on a micro scale, I believe that is what the St. Paul police officer that shoved me to the ground and smashed my camera, I think that's what that's about. They know that if they can knock people out for even a year, that's buying them time. If you can get all of the major,
5: Organizers and
6: organizers, journalists, civil rights attorneys knocked out in one fell swoop. Are you kidding me? They're gonna jump on that. And then they're out for a year. They have to mind. They don't even can't even jaywalk. You see what I'm saying? So they feel scared to show up. They feel scared to speak out, even if it's just for a year, that's buying them time.
5: right. What happened with the indicted 15? Who are they?
6: So the indicted 15, now this is a more recent thing. This was, I want to say, about maybe a month and a half ago off the top of my head, maybe like earlier in the summer. Well, Homeland Security, they announced that. So Alex Pretty was killed in South Minneapolis late January. I think it was January 28th. And it was 3 days later. HSI, which a lot of people outside of here have never heard of, is Homeland Security Investigation. So it's their own version of the FBI. It's their own ICE version of the FBI, basically. And they opened an investigation after Alex Pretty was murdered on the people, not on anyone that killed Alex or anything related to that whatsoever. They started to deploy informants and open a surveillance investigation on really everybody in Minneapolis at that point. They infiltrated signal groups for another thing, I guess, for people that are not familiar or from not in this area. The Minneapolis, the Twin Cities, Minnesota in general, sorry, a great amount of respect should also be shown to people outside of Minneapolis because, like, I'm from here, so I just talk about it like it's my city where I'm from. You know what I mean? But, like, there are so many people in Alexandria, in Rochester, in St. Cloud, in Bemidji, in Duluth, that they're experiencing all of these things. And they're not getting the same attention. And what you said about how these indictments come in darkness, think about what's happening in those places that aren't getting the same attention. Because Operation Metro Surge was the state of Minnesota. Trump's war is against Minnesota, and it is against the Twin Cities and much more against Minneapolis as you start to refine it. But I got on a tangent, my bad. Bring me back for a second.
5: Well, no, you were starting to talk about
6: Yeah, the investigation.
5: the investigation, right? Go ahead.
6: I go by DJ ADD, and it's for a reason. It's based on a true story. So they started the investigation and they started keeping tabs. They said they got like a terabyte of information or something like that. And a terabyte is like 1,000 gigabytes, and a
5: Right.
6: gigabyte is like 1,000 megabytes, and a text message is like 0.01 kilobytes. You see what I'm saying? So a terabyte of information of just text messages is like pretty much they were monitoring just anybody with a phone at that point.
5: Yeah.
6: And they got into these groups and they were able to narrow down 15 people from two groups. One is called Direct Action Minnesota, or DAM for short. And then I forget off the top of my head the other group that they are charging, but they're trying to say that they are committing conspiracies, all of this stuff. And I was filming the press conference when they were announcing that. And the local media, and even including corporate media, absolutely effectively slaughtered our Daniel Rosen, the attorney general here in Minnesota. He's not the attorney general. He's the I'm getting the names wrong, but he's for the federal like lawyer that
5: Right.
6: speaks
5: The
6: on behalf
5: prosecute
6: of the federal for the
5: yeah.
6: state of Minnesota. Thank you. He was getting torn apart because everybody was like, "So you're saying they were planning to injure agents? How many in agents were injured?" And he kept going, "Well, it's not if they were injured or not. It's the fact that somebody could have been injured." And then like they started asking questions. So like, are you convicting them with thought crimes? Are these thought crimes? Like they were thinking that something could happen and now they're in prison. And then he couldn't answer a single thing. It went on for about 2 or 3 minutes that they were just one right after the other, and they're like, "So you're saying no one was injured?" And he's like, "Look, really, it's the idea, but it's not a thought crime." I mean, they just go in these circles like that.
5: Right. So it's an enhancement of what they were doing at the height of COINTELPRO. You know, you
6: Yes.
5: try to, you know, we heard these rumors, you plant these seeds, and then, you know, everybody gets hit with a conspiracy charge,
6: Yep.
5: which, you know, at the very least, to your point, Aaron Johnson, it puts you out for a year. It drains your organization of money because you got to get somebody to go fight that. And then some people wind up going, you know, and serving time for that, which is, you know, scary for a lot of people. I think what is concerning to many of us listening is that you're hearing about them infiltrating groups that are using Signal, which is supposed to be an encrypted messenger service, that they were showing up as activists and pretending to be, you know, folks who were down for the cause with a variety of groups. And so what it leads to question is kind of, were they planting seeds? So in other words, let's say I'm working for ICE and I show up at your house, Aaron, and you're holding a meeting and you're saying, "Look, here's the way that we're going to cover this march." And then I offer up, I say, "You know, while we're covering the march, we should film the kids of the agents, and then we can go harm them afterwards." Well, now all of a sudden, I'm the one who planted the seed, but you're all the ones that are getting arrested. And that's what I'm fearful of, is that they would be the ones that would do that agitating and sow those seeds of distrust at the very least, and wind up getting everybody snagged or caught up in some legal drama just on the mere suggestion or my mere presence. Is that something that's playing out in the way that I described in some of these cases?
6: In my opinion, yes.
5: Hmm.
6: Also, one of the attorneys, I believe, representing the indicted 15, they did a Freedom of Information Act. They pulled a request, and you know, they're able to start seeing how all of this broke down. And I think, like, ICE and Homeland Security like wasn't really fully anticipating the way that they just pulled this information. A lot of it they're fighting to not release. A lot of it they have successfully been able to redact or avoid releasing, but the stuff that they have gotten shows, well, some of their usernames on Signal. One of them I recognized. I don't even know if there's a point in it. It's peanut butter jelly something. I saw it and I was like, as a journalist, like I have contacts, and then that's how I end up where Alex Preddy had just been killed so fast as I did. And so that to me was really like, holy shit, that was right there. But the other thing is, being in Minneapolis, after everything that happened in 2020, we know that we are constantly surrounded by informants and all kinds of stuff. I mean, really, like, as a community member of George Floyd Square, again, I grew up in that area. And they have a saying over there that, assume you're always being watched and listened to. So watch what you say. But if you're going to say something, say it with your whole chest. And another thing I would say to go along with that for people listening who might be feeling scared, which is we're all scared. If you're feeling scared, congrats, you're still human. But one thing that I kind of try my best to keep in the back of my mind, at least, is that I try to never say something that I try to never say something that like I wouldn't want read back to me in a courtroom, basically. So, we know that these infiltrators are everywhere. There are records of them suggesting to agitate and to get violent. And, in these documents, people were able to connect that that was, in fact, one of the informants. There's nothing illegal about that. There's nothing illegal about them lying. There's nothing, they can do whatever. This whole idea of entrapment is off a cereal box at this point.
5: What can people do moving forward? And I think for people that are here in the Bay Area that's listening, they're like, yeah, well, they were doing this with the Panthers. They did this with the anti-war movement. They did this with a number of things. Some people might be a little cynical and say, what else is new? Water is wet. Of course, they're going to do this. But from where I sit, there were huge prices that were paid for that. There were people that languished in these jails for 30, 40, 50 years, sometimes in isolation. We're still fighting to get rid of political prisoners. And there were a lot of people that wound up being killed because seeds of dissent were sown into the community. And there were a lot of folks that saw organizations dismantled and disrupted because of COINTELPRO. So I definitely see this as a continuation of that. But the difference is that you had specific organizations that were targeted, the civil rights movement, black power movements, anti-war movements, and to a degree, there was a certain amount of willingness for some to say, well, maybe they shouldn't have been doing all that Black Panther stuff. Maybe they should have, been a little bit more calmer with their rhetoric if they were opposed to the war. But now you're seeing this with quote unquote, everyday people, folks who are like, this would never ever happen to me because I'm a lawyer. This would never ever happen to me because all I did was just go to the march. I didn't do anything. But now, if you got average people being caught up in this sort of thing, what's been the response? And are there tools that are being formed to combat this?
6: Yes. Ooh, you said a lot. I definitely was following and feeling a lot of what you were talking about. About Oakland in the 70s and about a lot of the things that you touched on. Living here and knowing as much about history as I do, and it's hard not to look at the parallels between the Black Panthers in the 70s and civil rights era and Oakland, and look at the parallels between a place like George Floyd Square here in Minneapolis, which I absolutely encourage everybody to come visit. You can see it, you can learn about it, you can think, oh, I don't want to visit because I don't want to feel depressed when it inherently gets torn down, like we see happen to civil rights movements all the time. But it's 6 years later and it's still standing. We're still outside. And believe me, they're trying. But I think One thing is that in World War II, I mentioned that I'm a World War historian. Both Hitler and the lawyers of the SS, multiple times, both of them separately, individually of themselves, both referenced the US as one of their greater inspirations. When we come to the Nuremberg race laws, they were more lenient than the, what is it, one drop or not a drop of the, like in America, if you have even a drop of blood that isn't European, you're considered like fully black or fully indigenous. And then you, and then are living under the laws that go along with that
5: Yeah,
6: and
5: that's
6: Jim
5: how
6: Crow
5: they did,
6: laws.
5: yeah, the Jim Crow laws.
6: So
5: That's how
6: we
5: those
6: think
5: were.
6: about in now look at Nazi Germany and look at lawyers. Do those or whatever, a doctor in Nazi Germany, is there like, I can't believe they came for them. So if we're the ones who inspired them, you better believe they're going to come for you. And what you can do right now to get ahead of that, go talk to your neighbor. I mean, literally, George Floyd Square started, it was going to happen no matter what. But the way that it came together was that neighbors were picking up garbage because so many people were swarming 38th and Chicago Avenue that there was masks everywhere on the floor, on the ground. There was empty water bottles. There was pieces of paper, napkins, whatever. And people that lived in the community just started picking up the garbage, and then they met each other and they were like, God, can you believe all these people are here? Like, can you believe what's going on? Oh, I live over on Columbus Ave. Oh, I live da da da da da. We should do this, that, and the other thing. And before you know it, there are whole networks of mutual aid. We've got our own medics in the street. We've got our own journalists like myself. We got our own lawyers. We got our own people that just pick up garbage. We got our own, you name whatever. And so, really, what I've learned from this whole entire 2020s being in Minneapolis is that we have to create our own systems to replace their systems. And that's what you can do right now. Not all at once, but it starts by maybe just picking up garbage.
5: No, a little bit at a time. Each one teach one, each one reach one. Aaron, we appreciate you taking time out this afternoon and sharing with us some of the things that are going on in Minneapolis. You gave some marching orders of what we can do in our community. Do you have any marching orders that you would give to folks to help you all out? Or their levers of power that we need to be, agitating. They're a tactic that we should put into place that might be able to relieve some of the pressure that you all have been going through, experiencing.
6: You know, I think that's a very generous thought and offer. I mean, there's places like Unidos or MIRAC, you know, on a national scale that you can donate to, that they are connected, you know, their orgs and they're connected with people on the ground here. Overall, my personal take is the best way to help us is to help you at home. Start in your backyard or on your curb or whatever it looks like where you live. And start to think about, you know, I look at history, you know, we look at colonialism as this 500-year thing that's been going on since Europeans floated across the Atlantic and stumbled upon the Americas. But really, I ask myself, why is it 2026 right now? 2026 years since what? And I look at the history of what happened in Europe and the fact that Europe isn't even a continent. It's all one massive Eurasia. I mean, London is in Western Asia. But so that was all colonized, assimilated for the last 2026 years. And we are all the people, all of the dark ages that have happened along the way. I believe that's those came about every time people started to know too much. And so I view us as going through a dark age right now. My personal thing is because I'm physically disabled that I can't, you know, go be, you know, black block up and go climb walls and be crazy in the streets or nothing. You know, I'm very in the open. I use my camera because my camera is a weapon against the dark ages. So, you know, think about what is this issue and how can I counter it in this way that fits within the confines of the rules, which are constantly changing.
5: I like the fact that you mentioned that we're going through a dark age, and maybe that can be inspiration and encouragement to shine our light.

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1: I am on all platforms. I go by DJ ADD MPLS. That's short for Minneapolis. So it's DJ, like I'm a DJ, ADD, like I have ADD, MPLS Minneapolis. We bring us joy just as much as we keep us safe. So I DJ house music if you're on SoundCloud, but if you're on Instagram or any other platforms, that's going to be my independent journalism. And I appreciate your time. Love and resistance from South Minneapolis.
0: There you have it. We're going to take a break.

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1: From WPFW News in Washington, I'm Sue Goodwin with these Pacifica News headlines. As the Trump administration issues a new raft of sanctions on Iran, China has objected and today called the sanctions illegal. WPFW's Noah Portner has more.
2: Yesterday, the Trump administration announced sanctions against nearly 60 Iranian individuals, companies, and ships connected to Iran's oil trade and military activities. But China, Iran's most important remaining economic partner, says that its trade with Iran is legal and that D.C. has no right to interfere. China's foreign ministry said that it will take, quote, all necessary measures, end quote, to protect its interests. The latest sanctions do not directly target major Chinese firms, but China is Iran's number one purchaser of oil, buying the vast majority of Iran's crude oil. Iran, meanwhile, has called the sanctions an act of gross lawlessness and says that it will retaliate. The government is facing severe economic pressures, including inflation and weakened currency, but there is little indication so far that Iranian leadership is prepared to capitulate.
1: In more news, after the Trump administration heaped tariffs on Canada, the Canadian Prime Minister announced matching tariffs. Here again is WPFW's Noah Portner.
2: Today, Canadian Prime Minister Mark Carney announced sweeping tariffs on around $20 billion

0: worth of U.S. goods. These tariffs are designed to be comparable to the tariffs imposed on Canada over the weekend. After trade talks broke down last Friday, U.S.-Canadian relations quickly spiraled into acrimony. Canadian leaders said that it became clear that U.S. trade representatives wanted to destroy Canada's steel and automobile industries. Seemingly confirming this, much of the U.S. tariffs targets Canadian automobiles. Today, Canada hit back against U.S. steel and furniture with massive 50% tariffs, while a host of other goods face lesser tariffs. A tariff is a tax on a foreign good used primarily to attack another country's economy or defend one's own country. With Canada as the much smaller economy, they are taking on much more risk. However, the interconnectedness of the U.S. and Canadian economies means that these tariffs will affect consumers on both sides of the border. From WPFW News in Washington, I'm Noah Portner.
1: And legendary musician and philanthropist Dolly Parton has died. She was 80 years old, and no cause of death has been reported. According to a statement from her representatives, Parton passed away peacefully in Nashville today. Dolly wrote and performed hundreds of songs, including classics like Jolene, Coat of Many Colors, and I Will Always Love You, that totaled more than 100 million worldwide sales and more than 1 billion online streams. Her career was forever influenced by her upbringing as one of 12 children raised in a two-room log cabin by what she called a dirt-poor Tennessee family. She once said, quote, "Never ignore your roots, your home, or your hair," close quote. She made her film debut in 9 to 5, which earned her an Oscar nomination for the title song, which many consider a feminist anthem. And she was a devoted philanthropist who launched the Dollywood Foundation to provide poverty relief and fund educational programs. She is perhaps best known for her Imagination Library, which has gifted more than 300 million books to children worldwide, and was inspired by her father's inability to read and write. For WPFW News and Pacifica News, I'm Sue Goodwin.
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